0: The name of the album is Flight of the Raven. The artist, Matt Steady, and that was Water Scroll, Ocean's Call.
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0: On the Edge of What Could Be. That was a double dose of Dave Bainbridge. We just heard Relic O' Drain, and that was preceded by Forevermore.
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The album is entitled Dreams and Visions. The artist, Dennis Dean Hendrickson, and that was The Radiant Abyss. For the past 4 hours, you've been listening to rock and soul gospel. This is Grandfather Rock, my children, Chris McIntosh, and we will be back with you next Sunday at 5 with some more of the hottest rock and roll on the radio. So until then, God bless, and hey, keep it red hot and cooking. This is Garth Hewitt.

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2: Hello there, ladies and gentlemen, and former Play-Doh eating children of all ages. Thanks for tuning into the Rock and Roll Circus, which comes at you usually live every Sunday night at 9 p.m. Eastern from the WCWP studios at LIU. Good evening and welcome. I'm KG Lee, your host for the next 2 hours. With any luck, it won't feel like three. It's awesome to have you with us, and especially cool of you to realize that it's never too late to rock. Tonight, I'm very pleased to inform you that you've just tuned in to a special edition of the Rock and Roll Circus Starter Kit episode. That's right. Be you a veteran listener or a newbie, as we approach our first anniversary, I'm going to share with you our approach to what you hear. Rest assured, there will be no testing. We celebrate a thing called Circus Magazine around these parts, which was founded in 1966, published through 2006. Rule number one, one issue per show. That's right. All of the contents of each episode are inspired by the contents within one specific issue. Of course, there's much more, but first things first, please follow me at TheKGLee on Instagram and or on Threads, be it to comment on shows or if you just want to peep this any week's particular Circus Magazine cover. Don't be a dork. Just do it. In the meantime, rule number one, the Circus Readers Poll Top 20 used to be published, even though the magazine was published from 66 to 2006, the sweet spot of the magazine, which ran parallel to kind of, it wasn't associated with Rolling Stone, but it was more eclectic and interesting and less snobby. Anyway, they entertain the readers' poll every issue, mostly from the 70s and into the 80s. And each week, people like yourself, myself, we voted in their top 20. And the very first issue that I used for our pilot episode, if you will, was a February 14th, 1977 issue, and the number one title in the Circus Readers Poll Top 20 was from Rock and Roll Over. Well, if Rock and Roll Over was the number one album, that would be Kiss, their fifth album, and it was exciting to start this entire venture, this new venture. I've done radio before. It was in the late 80s and early 90s, but it's been a long time. It was exciting to restart that with that particular album. Tonight, I'm going to play something different from that. This would be Mr. Gene Simmons. See you, feel you in your dreams tonight.

if you've ever wondered what Kiss and Cheap Trick together would sound like. That came pretty close. That being from Casablanca, NBLP selection number 7120, the Gene Simmons solo album released in 1978. That made that the 10th album in a row with the Kiss logo appearing on it. Prior to that, there were 6 Kiss studio albums. There were 2 Alive records and a best of. But Gene technically was the first Gene, the first solo album released because of its selection number. They are all 4 released in the same day. Gene Simmons, Paul Stanley, Ace Frehley, Peter Criss, and I, as a kid, thought that was completely kick-ass. It was mocked at the time, but too bad. Name another band that did it like that in such a big way. Prior to that, we heard from Kiss's 5th album, Rock and Roll Over.

Over with Gene, with the Kiss version of See You in Your Dreams. I personally prefer the rock and roll over version. That's my favorite Kiss album to begin with, and it's just a little more. I love hearing Paul on that. Prior to that, a little bit of wordplay on the Rock and Roll Circus Starter Kit with Your Starter 4 from Elton John's Blue Moves album, which was released in October 76, that being his 11th solo album. I've always wanted to start a show with that, and I found a way to do that. Now, one of the other things that we commit ourselves to in every episode, besides one issue per episode, is absolutely featuring front and center the cover story artist. So that's a given. Of course, we should do that going forward. I'm going to try to, because I have a two-hour show, I'm going to try to include two songs from the cover story artist, because I don't want them to feel demeaned. And the word gets around. So we're about to do two cover stories back-to-back. We just did that, actually, because there was the October 17th issue of Circus 1978 that had the four Kiss members on the cover promoting their solo albums. But now, I'm not bashful. No matter who's on the cover, I'm going to play them. Captain and Tennille were on the cover. They being of Love Will Keep Us Together fame. They were on the cover November 10th, 1976. And this next song we're going to play from them was written by Neil Sedaka. So that's actually a fun thing. And the other cover story that we're about to play some music from, that would be The Cars, were on the cover of November 30th, 1980, promoting their third album. Let's just get straight to it. I am not bashful. I love playing stuff like this back to back. Captain Tennille and The Cars.

0: from their third album that is The Cars with You Wear Those Eyes from Panorama. That was released August 15th, 1980. That being their third album. I think I just said that prior to that. We heard from Captain and Tennille, Lonely Night, Angel Face from their second album, Song of Joy, released in February of 76. That was originally written and recorded by Neil Sedaka and was... That version in particular was number one in Canada for 2 weeks, eventually toppled by, believe it or not, this will timestamp it for you, Bo Rap, that being Bohemian Rhapsody. After the break, letters. Circus Magazine gets fun letters, got fun letters, including one about Angel versus Queen, and Circus Magazine turns me on to Cheap Trick before Budokan could. 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
2: 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Well,
0: we are back. This is the Rock and Roll Circus. I'm KG Lee, your host. We come at you every Sunday night from 9 to 11 p.m. Eastern. Tonight's is a special edition of the Rock and Roll Circus. It's your starter kit. It's the Rock and Roll Circus starter kit. And I'm basically explaining how we lay out the show week after week, and I'm trying to commit myself to doing this more consistently. I didn't mention, but it's kind of obvious going forward, that after the second or third episode, which were just almost pilots, time and place will matter. So if it happens to be July, you're going to hear me playing music from July-centric issues of Circus Magazine, whether it's 1966 or 2006. I recently had Janis Joplin issue when the magazine was called Hullabaloo. And then I've got a 90s issue coming up. I prefer the 70s and 80s, not because of the music, but because of the eclecticism of the magazine at that point in time. In the 60s, it was kind of goofy and messy. Sometimes it looked like 16 magazine. Like, for example, the oldest issue of Circus that I now own is issue number 3. It's awesome because it's got Paul Revere and the Raiders on the cover. There's not a thing about them in

the magazine. Not a thing. I'm not missing a page. And then later in the 90s, they just became, and in the 80s, mid to late 80s, circus became very narrow, and it was all about heavy hair metal, specifically. What I loved about in the 70s is it was about everything. Anyway, we continue. The other thing that we like are full-page ads. I'm going to get into that. But most entertaining in circus sometimes were the letters that they would receive from fans. I'm going to read one to you, and then we're going to play some music from one of the artists in particular concerned within the letter. That's not how that sentence should have gone, right? Correct? Anyway, we strongly object. This is a letter written by Rich Carney and Keith Brammer of Brookfield, Wisconsin. They wrote this together, and the header says, Queen's No Angel. We strongly object to the letter in issue number 157, Devil to Angel. This queen freak had no right cutting down Angel, one of the best new groups to appear on the rock scene in many years. On this, we concur. Anybody who hops around in ballet costume, I don't agree with the following thread here. Anyone who hops around in a ballet costume and sings about being in love with his car and tying his mother down cannot be at all normal. Though Freddie has decent vocal ability and Brian suffices as an instrumentalist, we fail to see the significance of this band as a true rock form. Rock and opera mix as well as pouring open pit on frosted flakes. I don't even know what open pit is. Sorry. Must be a barbecue sauce. If you want to hear real talent, listen to Led Zeppelin or Kiss. Jimmy Page is the best rock guitarist in the world. Not mad at that. And the rest of the band is equally excellent. As for Kiss, no one can match their total live energy. He's really all over the place here. No one can match their total live energy or originality. Their music is as hard-edged rock as you will find anywhere. The Queen is dead. Long live the Kings, Zeppelin, Kiss, Angel, and Aerosmith. He finally gets back to Angel here. Anyway, it's a funny letter. You know, I love Angel. They're still around, thankfully. They're doing one of those fake farewell tours. I love you, Punky, but I'm not buying that. That's what you're doing. But this is the first album that I picked up, On Earth as It Is in Heaven, and I love this single, and I love that this letter gave me an excuse to play it. That magic touch, Angel.

from their genius second album, in color and in black and white. That is Cheap Trick with the original version of I Want You to Want Me. That you never hear that version on the radio. That is my favorite. Maybe it's because I'm tired of the other versions. I love that they broke through with that and broke through with it by accident. That album was released in September of 77. And then this particular issue of Circus with Linda Ronstadt on the cover, and she was on there constantly for a while. This would be the October 27, 77 edition. Issue number 167. Rick Nielsen, who should have... New York Times recently did a thing, Best American Songwriters, Living American Songwriters, and how they omitted Rick Nielsen. I'm not sure. It was a garbage list for the most part. But he speaks of I Want You to Want Me here. He says, I Want You to Want Me. That's our first single off this album. I remember growing up sitting with parents in this house with these overstuffed sofas and chairs and listening to this big radio that we had that would pick up stations from around the world. I learned how to speak different languages from that radio. Now, sometimes Cheap Trick would creatively lie about things, but that sounds sincere. What I love about bands early on is because they're fearless and they take chances. That song, I Want You to Want Me, that particular recording, the way it's produced and everything, is not at all like the rest of that album, but I love it. It's so charming. And bands sometimes are braver in their earlier days than they are in their later days. Cheap Trick has since released a new album, well, numerous records. They're now up to their 21st album called All Washed Up. And one of the things I like to do on the show is like a now and then segment, although the now and then are pretty, not always now, but they're definitely then. I'll play an old song and then I'll play a newer song that's maybe been new nowadays. It can be 5 or 10 year old song, but this song in particular is new. It's from their 21st album, All Washed Up, released in November of 2025. It's their 6th album with Julian Raymond. I have not loved those records, but this particular album is my favorite amongst those that he's produced. And this is an example of them taking chances again, and why they buried this song on that album, I'm not sure. Why they called this song Wham Boom Bang, I'm not sure. But to me, it struck a note. It reminded me of the bravery they showed with I Want You to Want Me back in the day. This is Cheap Trick from All Washed Up with Wham Boom Bang. Bad time.

from their 21st album. That is Cheap Trick with Wham Boom Bang, the name of that album, All Washed Up. I love playing the original version of I Want You to Want Me from In Color, then Wham Boom Bang back to back, because they remind me of themselves, of each other, something like that. Letters. We also get letters. Sometimes we get cranky texts from listeners who like to correct me. And oftentimes I deserve that. I made a major Lynyrd Skynyrd faux pas. I will touch upon that later. I apologize to Lynyrd Skynyrd fans for getting some of that wrong. When I was speaking of the members that were deceased post their plane crash, I got that kind of wrong, partially wrong. Getting it wrong at all was wrong. So it's just wrong, wrong, wrong. I'm wrong. I stand corrected. I also, I have a friend who says he, during my Thanksgiving episode, he was grossed out by me playing Maximum Consumption by the Kinks from their album Everybody's in Showbiz. It was all about Ray Davies and his food choices, and I thought that would be a funny track to play at Thanksgiving. He suggested I should play Thanksgiving Day, a solo track by Ray Davies that was released in, I don't know, February 2008. The problem is that song is kind of buried and hidden. It's not available on most of the DSPs, the digital service providers. It wasn't officially on his album then at the time. Other People's Lives was the name of it. I think if you, in most places, buy that, you're not going to get that song. It took a while for me to relook. I had actually sold that CD. I had it years ago, and I was ambivalent about it. I got rid of it. Anyway, this now gives me an excuse to play a different song altogether from Word of Mouth, November of 1984. Let's just rock out to this forgotten Kink song from the 80s. This would be Living on a Thin Line.

0: from their 21st album, that is The Kinks, with Living on the Thin Line from Word of Mouth. Prior to that, we heard from Cheap Trick with Wham Boom Bang and I Want You to Want Me from In Color, and That Magic Touch from Angel. After this, after the break, we get into Circus Magazine, the letters. The reviews, the album reviews were sometimes very entertaining and often at times means they were negatively entertaining. 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
4: 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I'm KG Lee, your host. 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There are 15 ways to listen to us live. It's not a podcast, so you do need to listen to us live, but no excuses. I know where you are. I'm in your car right now. I'm kidding. One of my favorite things tonight is a special issue. It's the Rock and Roll Circus Starter Kit, the Starter Kit episode, and we're explaining how we go about putting together the program. And one of my favorite things, quite often very entertaining and sometimes for the wrong reason, are the album reviews. And some of these folks that were eventually writing for Rolling Stone and being super snobby were originally writing for Circus or Cream, including this review written by Lester Bangs, who was big with Cream. There were two reviews for the Alpha Band in this particular issue. The very first issue that we started, basically our pilot issue, the February 14th, 1977 issue with Lindsey Wagner on the cover. And I will say that I often bought these magazines for one or two reasons only, usually. Well, at this point, maybe I was subscribing, but it was usually for one or two reasons, and I wouldn't read these reviews. I would go right past them. But now I love going into them and discovering these bands, and I now enjoy the Alpha Band. If you've not heard of them, it might be surprising considering the DNA of the band. Let me just read this review, this short Lester Bangs review for you. You'll be entertained and surprised by it. It says, "The Alpha Band on Arista by Lester Bangs. I'm sitting here listening to The Alpha Band, and I really wonder what I'm supposed to say. That the Rolling Thunder review was embarrassing enough? That sitting in the shadows of giants who have whittled themselves down to parodies is no kind of finishing school? That no group can any longer get away with ostentatiously weak vocals on the basis of a grin and some nifty picking? That you really ought to write some songs you actually care about if you want to put out an album of your own? That Dylan's desired vocal style is not fit for imitation by hedgehogs?" Okay, this review doesn't mention the members of the band. That's T-Bone Burnett that he's talking about there. But anyway, it says, "It's enough to make you homesick for Pete Seeger." I disagree. This is Madman from their date. They put out three albums eventually, T-Bone Burnett, long before he most recently produced the current Ringo album. He's been around forever doing everything. But this would be him singing with the Alpha Band in 1976 on their debut album with Madman.

From his third solo album before it became the Greg Kinn Band, that is Greg Kinn with Sorry, released in, 1978. And I play that because we have a review from David Fricke regarding Next of Kin from the Circus magazine that had the Kiss solo members on the cover, the October 17th, 1978 issue. And as usual, before they developed their snark for Rolling Stone, they were practicing it in Circus. David writes of that particular album, "Anyone willing to fight past the vulgar cover portrait deserves to be rewarded by this album's wealth of preciously simple pop melodies, flawless vocal performances, and swift rock and roll kicks. Kinn and the band, who look like a 70s version of Every Mother's Son, play 60s collegiate rock like the alumni they are." Anyway, so that's eventually a decent review, but they had to get the clever lines in. So we continue to read some more snarky reviews. This one by Shel Kagan. This features two of my heroes, this review right here, in a very short passage. Doug Feiger and Lindsey Buckingham. And people were taking shots of Lindsey Buckingham in the Tusk era. This would be the November 1979 issue. Issue number 48? Anyway, this is when they were taking shots at Fleetwood Mac's Tusk album. And they bring up The Knack in the Meantime. This is written by Shel Kagan, as mentioned. It says, Fleetwood Mac, better off solo? Feature paragraph is reading as follows. In the meantime, it's tempting to refer to Tusk as a white elephant in the face of groups like The Knack, who put out a number one album for $18,000, which probably includes the coffee and donuts. A $500,000 Fleetwood Mac escapade raises a lot of questions. First of all, one wonders where the money went. Your results may vary. Mind you, I love Tusk. It's my favorite Fleetwood Mac album. But first things first,

0: So good from Get the Knack, Your Number or Your Name. Back with that Fleetwood Mac song in hour number two of the Rock and Roll Circus.
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0: We're back. This is the hour. This is hour number two of the Rock and Roll Circus. This would be your starter kit, your Rock and Roll Circus starter kit. And what we're doing in the second hour, as we did in the first, is share with you how we lay out the show and the things I intend to feature consistently in every episode. And occasionally I do get that wrong. Hour number two, we're going to further dive into some reviews, album reviews. I also call there are random segments. If a favorite artist of mine just happens to get mentioned in any wee little way, I will make a mountain out of it. There are also live reviews upon occasion later in the 80s that Circus indulged in. And then some industry stories. Part of the reason why I'm here is because of my experience within the industry, so I'll talk about that a little bit. But where we left off so rudely was with Fleetwood Mac being bashed by Circus Magazine in issue number 48. It's November. What issue? I can't read it because of the... It's with Cheap Trick on the cover. November 27th, 1979 issue. And anyway, what they're saying, they're bashing our boy Lindsey Buckingham. It says, first of all, one wonders where the money went. This would be in a review written by Shel Kagan called Fleetwood Mac, Better Off Solo? First of all, one wonders where the money went. Some of the album sounds like a demo, the kind which usually precedes the finished product. There's also about one album's worth of incredibly good material here, surrounded by some things that didn't work out and which could have used judicious editing. I don't agree with any of that. It's my favorite Fleetwood Mac album. It's their white album. I don't feel like that's an exaggeration. Your results may vary. This is what makes you think you're the one with the mighty Lindsey Buckingham at the helm.

Now, come on. That has the White Album all over it. That is Fleetwood Mac with What Makes You Think You're the One, as fronted by and produced by Lindsey Buckingham from the Tusk album, that being their 12th album released in October of 79. They ended up spending, I think, $1.4 million recording that. Here's a personal story. I'm supposed to tell these. I did get to meet Lindsey Buckingham once. It happened to be on my birthday in the early aughts. That's not why we were there. I was having a professional meeting with him, and I got to talk to him about Out of the Cradle being my favorite solo album of his. I was in the backyard where Tusk was made. And he served me. He had the honor of serving me my very first Coke Zero. He was a very pleasant. He was exactly as you'd want him to be. He was great. He wasn't uncool at all. Okay, we spoke about things, reasons that I pull content from various issues of Circus Magazine. Sometimes I call this the random segment. I was supposed to play some Tim Curry because he was randomly featured in one of these issues, but I noticed when I was listening to the song I Do the Rock by Tim Curry on his Fearless album that he was, to me, copying the David Warner sound at the time. David Warner had put out a couple of glammy albums on RCA, kind of Bowie-esque, in 74, 75, and then he returned in 79 with, like, the pinstripe suit and just a completely incredible record that's hard to find. But I love that album top to bottom. My friends are sick of me talking about it all of these years. It's self-titled. It was released by Epic Records. I'm playing it now. This is What's Wrong is That You Don't Know, the song What's Right by David Warner, but you're about to hear it. Crank it.

from his self-titled album, David Werner, released in 1979. That's called What's Right. And what I love about that is it kind of sounds like Bowie doing power pop. And if you listen closely, you can hear the vinyl cracking on that, because that's from, I had the vinyl burned. I burned it onto vinyl years ago, and I had it loaded into the catalog here, and now it's permanently in the catalog. I'm so excited about that. Hopefully it'll pop up randomly overnight. Another segment, again, this is the Rock and Roll Circus. I'm KG Lee, your host. We come at you every Sunday night at 9 p.m. Eastern, exclusively on Long Island's 88.1 FM, WCWP and WXBA, public radio that rocks. 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Now, this is the Rock and Roll Circus Starter Kit episode, and I forgot to include a segment dedicated to Lou O'Neill, who was not the publisher, but he was one of the columnists, and he weekly for quite some time, or bi-weekly or monthly, had a full-page section in the magazine called Back Pages. And sometimes he made goofy predictions that were inaccurate. Sometimes he knew he was doing that. And here's one that was featured in October of 1980. This would be the 10th anniversary issue with Kiss on the cover, with the sparklers, with Eric Carr on the cover, with him in the back, in a section where he mentions Eddie Money at Trax, Southside Johnny, mentions Pat Benatar, blah, blah, blah. He sneaks in the following. All right, get ready to pick up rocks and throw them my way, but look for Sean Cassidy. Yes, Sean Cassidy, to shed or attempt to his bubblegum image and head in a hard rock direction. On his new Todd Rundgren-produced album, Cassidy covers Bowie's Rebel Rebel, in addition to the Who's So Sad About Us. Rundgren has this terrific ability for taking any artist and giving him the Rundgren sound Sean could surprise. And he did with the album Wasp, which was recently a Record Store Day vinyl piece. It's an excellent album top to bottom. And I recently had read an article with Sean. He's popped up again. He's doing shows. And he talked about recording that record with Todd Rundgren. And Todd basically said, look, the way they were going to change his image is he was going to treat each song like it was an acting role and take on the persona of the person, the lead person in the story, the protagonist, I guess, in each song. Anyway, this is his version of Rebel Rebel. It sounds a lot like, I think, is it Feet Don't Fail Me Now by Utopia, but I love it. This is great. Sean Cassidy from Wasp, released in September of 1980.

I stand corrected. I think that sounds more like Hammer in My Heart, actually, by Utopia from their self-titled album in 83. That is Sean Cassidy, as produced by Todd Rundgren from his Wasp album, not to be confused with Blackie, with Rebel Rebel, a Bowie cover. I love his commitment to that. I think it's fantastic, and that album from top to bottom is fun. Another random mention as featured, this is the Rock and Roll Circus Starter Kit episode, and we're talking about features that I like to commit to in every episode, and one of those being random is just my excuse to play whatever I want. But no, it's generally, it's always inspired by a particular issue. Each episode of the Rock and Roll Circus is dedicated to a specific issue. I don't do 15 issues a show, other than tonight where I'm jumping around to just kind of explain what we do here. But anyway, there's an article about a producer and artist named Genya Ravon. I hope I'm pronouncing that correctly. It says Ravon Rockin', Raven Rockin', X10 wheel driver Genya's solo flight. I still, to this day, don't really know who she is, but there's a charming, because of this article and because of this show, this article being in the October 31st, 1978 issue with Linda Ronstadt on the cover, mentions the following. A charming little duet with Lou Reed, Long Islander Lou Reed occurred. It says, Lou Reed adds backup vocals on Colorado. And she says of the experience, it was like yin and yang. There I was jumping all over the place, and Lou looked like he was falling asleep at the mic. He was reading the lyrics off of paper and said, I think I'm ready for a take now. And I told him, honey, you just did it. This would be that.

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1: From her seventh album, that is Genya Raven, or Ravon, with I, Colorado, a lovely little duet with Lou Reed that somehow got past me for decades. That's from her Urban Desire album. Prior to that, we heard from Sean Cassidy from the Wasp album with Rebel Rebel, as produced by Todd Rundgren. After the break, it's Billy Squier versus Queen live in 1982, and I was there, and then also some stories about me driving around in a car with Ace Frehley, listening to a bunch of different songs, trying to talk him into covering them for a particular album. After this, you're listening to the Rock and Roll Circus.
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1: We're back. This is the Rock and Roll Circus. I'm KG Lee, your host. We come at you every Sunday night from 9 to 11 p.m. Eastern. Tonight's episode is a special one, a little different, a little slightly off format, but not entirely. It's the Rock and Roll Circus Starter Kit. We like to explain certain sections that we want to adhere to and feature in every episode so there's some continuity for it and you understand where we're coming from. One of those will be if there are live reviews in a particular issue of Circus Magazine, I will cover those. And here's one that happened to be in the October 31st, 1982 edition with Ozzy on the cover wearing Mickey Mouse ears. It's largely a bunch of old articles rerun, but there was an interesting piece written about the Queen Billy Squier tour. They toured together in 1982. I happened to see them at Poplar Creek. They did two nights. The first night they opened with Rocket Prime Jam, by the way. But this was this piece written by Andy Secker. Puts it in perspective what was going on between the two bands at the time. It says, Queen Billy Squier posed double threat on an American tour. And this paragraph in particular gets to the bottom of it. It says, surprisingly, despite the appeal of the Queen-Squier pairing, this dynamic duo has encountered some difficulty in selling tickets during its 35-date American tour that began in Montreal on July 21st and wound up in Los Angeles on September 18th. The tour is slated to continue in Japan from October through November. This is basically, by the way, the last American tour that Queen did with Freddie Mercury. So I'm thrilled that I got to see. Of course, I didn't know that. I kind of felt sorry for them, and here's why. It says the show has managed to sell an average of 85% of available seats, a reflection on both the recessionary economy and the weak public response given Queen's latest album, Hot Space. If you compare Queen's charted nosedive to the 2 million plus sales enjoyed by Billy Squier's last album, Don't Say No, last two albums, Don't Say No, and Emotions in Motions, you may wonder if internal tour squabbles weren't inevitable. Apparently they weren't. And Billy's kind of popped up recently. I know a little about that for Record Store Day. It's nice to have him back on the scene. But and this, I wanted to play Body Language, which was the Queen single from Hot Space, but that's actually not in our catalog. We have a fair amount of songs from Hot Space in our catalog. I'm going to get Body Language added because that was the song that just threw everybody completely as far as Queen fans go. So when you went to a Queen show and you knew Billy Squier was going to wipe the floor with them, and you feel bad for Queen, even though Freddie Mercury is their front man. Anyway, I will play a song that they played that night, and that's on Hot Space. It's not one of the more R&B driven songs, but here we go. Billy Squier and Queen back to back. First things first, Everybody Wants You.

from their 10th album, that is Queen with Calling All Girls, the name of that album being Hot Space. It was released in May of 1982. Prior to that, we heard from Billy Squier with Everybody Wants You from his third album, Emotions in Motion, July 1982. So those bands, those two artists, toured together. They shared a producer for a while. I think it was Mac was the producer. I think he produced the Squier albums at that point. And at that point, Billy Squier, contrary to the videos you've seen, was wiping the floor. He wasn't dancing on the floor. He was wiping the floor with Queen. I actually felt bad for Queen. It was weird to feel bad for Queen, and that turned out to be their last tour in the States. I saw one of their last 10 shows at the Poplar Creek in the Chicago area. It still blows my mind. I love seeing them. They opened with Prime Jive from The Game, so it was a super cool opening with Roger Taylor singing lead on the bulk of that song. Anyway, in that particular issue, by the way, which was issue Circus, what inspired me playing both of those artists back to back, the October 31st, 1982 issue with Ozzy Osbourne, a 13th anniversary edition with Ozzy on the cover. This is the sound of that magazine falling apart. And this is this, and I used to, and I, well, I'm not doing a How Disco Died segment. But it's funny because this is the sound of a Synsonics drum ad that was featured in that very issue of Circus. You can't tell that that's what it was, but please take my word for it. I have no reason to lie to you about that. I used to say disco didn't die. I bought a drum machine, and many artists used it effectively and ineffectively. I would argue that John Cougar Mellencamp effectively used it in Jack and Diane, for example. Can you imagine that song without it? Anyway, I'm also part of, I'm reviewing, this is the starter kit episode of the Rock and Roll Circus, and I'm here to talk about, I'm defining the segments that we feature or try to feature in every episode. I have failed to mention that there's one segment that's on the injured reserve list, and that would be the segment that I started for a while called What Would Styx Do? Because what I was doing, I realized almost in every other episode, or if not every episode, was playing something by Styx or Dennis DeYoung. But eventually I broke that habit. Not a terrible habit. I love Dennis DeYoung and that Styx era. And Equinox in particular is my favorite. But anyway, as you may or may not know, and not to be Eddie Trunk about it, but we are all here because Eddie helped Ace have a solo career, and I later benefited from that and was part of signing him in 2014, right before Kiss went into the Rock and Roll Hall of Fame. And the first album we did with him was called Space Invader. But before we got him to record that album, we added to the recording contract because we weren't sure if he'd finish a brand new album in time for the Rock and Roll Hall of Fame induction. So the idea was, let's have him do a covers album, et cetera, et cetera. This meant, and he did not want to do one, by the way. Eventually fell in love with the idea. He, you know, but at first when we pitched it to him, he didn't want to do it. We were just talking about having him originally do a couple of covers on Space Invader, including either the Joker, that was my idea, you can blame me. I have a producer's credit on that version. And I kind of wish he had told me he was doing that, because we would have fixed the beginning. I hate the way the song starts, but I love the way it ends. I'm biased. But we also were considering having him do the Ace of Spades with Motorhead, but we couldn't. We had their phone number, we just couldn't get a call back, and we didn't know that Lemmy's health was compromised. Anyway, because of the Origins Volume 1 album, and it was Ace's idea to call it Volume 1 because he wanted to keep doing them, he enjoyed making it, which I felt bad about because I didn't want a second one from him, let alone a third, which he was considering making before he sadly passed. But anyway, in working with him on Origins Volume 1, it meant that I got to drive around in a car. I took a CDR with me in like the early spring of 2016, and we hung out in Burbank where I used to live in that area. We went to the Smokehouse, a great restaurant near the Warner Brothers studio, and we even went to see a movie together that night. I can't remember. I've seen two movies with Ace. So it was Ant-Man, actually. It was his idea that we go. You want to go see a movie? Well, sure. Anyway, I brought with me a CDR of songs that I wanted him to consider for Origins Volume 1. So imagine doing a mix CD for a friend and driving around and them having the patience to listen to it with you. But this time it's Ace Frehley, and he does listen to the whole thing with you top to bottom. There were five or six artists on there. I had two Cheap Trick songs, both from the first album. He's a Whore was one of them. I had two Who songs on there. Both of them were John Entwistle songs, by the way. I had two songs from Creatures of the Night because Ace didn't play on that. One of them was
I Still Love You. He did not want to have any part of that, but he ended up covering Rock and Roll Hell. And when he recorded that, by the way, I did the scratch vocal for that, which was weird and cool and horrible because it's not in my key, and it showed when I was singing that in front of Ace. Hopefully they deleted all of that. I had two songs from the first Rush album because I thought that was a very pentatonic, pingy album that would suit Ace wonderfully. And there was a Joe Perry song and a Peter Frampton song. It was Magic Moon from Something's Happening, and then Shooting Star from Joe Perry. And I still remember when the Joe Perry song came on in the car, and Ace is like, I can sing that better than Joe. He's kind of got a dissonant thing going on. I'm like, right. Anyway, so I'm about to play for you. This is like A&R, and the song that I want to play for you, one of the songs I played for Ace, from the Who album, Who Are You? I thought it would be super cool if he did this song. It's got a sci-fi thing to it. It's not a spacey song. And I thought it'd be cool if he did it in a New York groove kind of way. Let me know what you think, if you think it would have worked. He did not choose it, but I still love sharing it with you in that context. This is 905 from The Who.

0: from their eighth album, that is The Who with 905. Who Are You would be the name of that album. It was their eighth album. It was released actually on my birthday in the UK on August 21st, 1978. Not my actual birthday, but a birthday of mine. After this, we're going to get into my favorite thing about Circus Magazine. Believe it or not, full-page ads in Circus Magazine are how we got here. And I will explain after this. 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
0: We're back. This is the Rock and Roll Circus, our final segment, musical segment for the evening. I'm KG Lee, your host. 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That rocks. 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If you start at WCWP.org, there are no excuses. Not even a note from your mom. So what we're doing tonight, this final segment, is dedicated to the Rock and Roll Circus Starter Kit. What I'm doing is trying to explain the segments that I try to feature. What steers my programming each week in the segments that I divide up in my brain and bring them to you? What we're about to do is probably my favorite inspiration per magazine. It's what got me here. December 30th, 1975, when I purchased my first issue. Well, it was the date on the first issue of Circus Magazine that I purchased. It had Linda Ronstadt on the cover. It could have been anyone. What got me, and no disrespect to Linda Ronstadt, was the full-page ad on the back for Kiss Alive. It was, there's dry ice around the gatefold album open. You can see what turned out to be Ace Frehley's face. I didn't know who that guy was at the time, let alone think I'd be working with him years later. I know that's annoying to drop that name, but I do. And then you can see the eight-page booklet and the ad copy reads, especially price two records set, including an eight-page color booklet. Kiss exclusively on Casablanca Records and Tapes. That got me started. So it's why we're here. But before I get to that, let me mention some other sections that are forthcoming. We're in the midst of personal stories, industry stories that I'll continue to tell. I mentioned that the What Would Sticks Do segment may return to the show. But I haven't mentioned, I don't think, the Sunday six packs. Going forward, periodically, about every other episode, I like to digress into a particular artist that we don't play that often. We did a segment recently on like Philip Lewis. There was no Philip Lewis in the system here. So we played Girl, we played Torme, we played LA Guns, et cetera, et cetera. We've got some six packs coming from, let's see, who's coming? Oh, the Alice Cooper Blackout period. There's going to be a Ronnie Wood six pack. There's going to be an REO Speedwagon six pack. Anyway, so, and you'll hear things that you're not expected to hear going forward. But back to Ace Frehley. I told the story about the cover tunes and trying to get him to do. I got to work with him for 10 years. Well, nearly 10. Eight of the last 10 years when he was at Entertainment One, and eventually the company changed names. But I was largely there for his Entertainment One period and worked with him heavily on the Space Invader album, the Origins albums, Volume 1 and 2, and the Spaceman album. I it's as true as I sound like Eddie Trunk, but I had a writer's credit on one of those, producer's credit on a couple of those. I sang backups on a song, blah, blah, blah, blah, blah. Just got to pretty close with Ace. I don't want to put words in his mouth, but he used to tell people that he considered me a good friend. And that was my proudest achievement besides Space Invader charting at top 10 Billboard Top 200, the only Kiss solo album to reach the top 10 in Billboard Top 200, period. Nobody else's did. But upon occasion, we wouldn't agree on things. And there was a song that a cover he wanted to do on the Spaceman album that I was mortified by. He wanted to cover what was known by most people as an Eddie Money song. He's beloved on Long Island, but I just didn't think Ace would do it justice. He wanted to do I Want to Go Back, but I was wrong and told him so. I was mortified when he told me he wanted to do this, but here's how that came out, and then we'll close for the rest of the evening.

from the Spaceman album. Technically his eighth solo album, if you're including the Fraley's Comet Records that was released in October of 2018. That is I Want to Go Back, which was, of course, in most people's minds, an Eddie Money cover, but it was originally done by Billy Satellite. I think they wrote that as well. Miss You Buddy. I was totally wrong about that one. You know what? We had talked about doing... Ace did not like doing live-action videos for whatever reason. We had a hard time. He eventually got around to doing them. We did one for Rockin' the Boys. Rockin' with the Boys on Spaceman. It was like a disaster. You can't tell by looking at it, but a lot of things went wrong. It was a really bad vibe in the band at that point. They were about to... That version of the band, his solo band, was about to break up. And eventually we did some animated videos, which I had a heavy hand in, including like the Mission to Mars, and that launched a whole little... series of fun, goofy space bear videos, which I am entertained by, but your results may vary, as I've said. Anyway, for I Want to Go Back, though, there was a storyboard we were considering, which was basically going to be Ace sitting in a bar and a bunch of the cast members from Kiss Meets the Phantom, and by that I mean the extras, the other Sam, the girlfriend, all of those people. We had a handle on them. Ron Albanese is an author. He wrote a book about that movie, Kiss Meets the Phantom, and we started reaching out to people, and we just never got around to shooting that video. Anyway, this would be my final segment of the Rock and Roll Circus Starter Kit, and as mentioned, I was going through the sections that inspire the content of this show. Full-page ads. I will be forever grateful for the full-page ad in the back of Circus Magazine, December 30th, 1975, issue number 125 with Linda Ronstadt on the cover. Again, that full-page ad for Kiss Alive changed my life, and it made me, to this day, I worship the butchered-up 45 version of that song. It's my favorite version of the song. This will likely be the last time you hear my voice for the evening. Have a great week. This is Rock and Roll A Night from Kiss Alive, and you've been listening to the Rock and Roll Circus.

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3: 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We've been doing it for the past 26 years. 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
1: 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Ranging from the 50s to today, we play many songs you've probably never heard before. 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

0: This is a special update from your friends at WCWP. It appears that we've somehow run out of music. 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

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I'd like to walk in a field, country dreamer. 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
1: Bob Dylan, one of our culture's most influential and groundbreaking artists. 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
1: 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Hey, it's Jamie, host of The Rock Elixir. Rock Elixir is 2 hours of feel-good music to get you through whatever the day throws at you. 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

0: course, Eric had to break a string on that. He had to. 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
5: I'd like to tell you a little bit about this rig here that I'm playing. This guitar is not the same exact guitar, but it's similar to the one I'm going to allude to here in a minute. But this amplifier is the exact same amplifier that I recorded my very first hit record on way back when. That amplifier has been with me since Woodstock. The first one. And Albert Hall and places like Lodi. So anyhow, if your name is Susie, then you probably heard this song before.

0: 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It appears that we've somehow run out of music. 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
3: 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And guess what, guys? We've been doing it for the past 26 years. 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
3: 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The Rock and Roll Circus says the cure you're thinking of. 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
1: Bob Dylan, one of our culture's most influential and groundbreaking artists. 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

0: This is a special update from your friends at WCWP. It appears that we've somehow run out of music. Efforts to find more music are currently underway, but rest assured, there will be no repeats. 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
3: Bob Dylan, one of our culture's most influential and groundbreaking artists. 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

0: This is a special update from your friends at WCWP. It appears that we've somehow run out of music. 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

lifetime of achievement. If I pushed you to the edge, but you were too polite to leave me. 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

0: 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The music will be right back after these messages from, let me see here, us. 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
3: 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On the way, Dave Matthews Band, OK Go, and Bayside. This is Atomic Tom with Heroes.

One Republic with West Coast and Weezer with Troublemaker. The best week of the year is almost here. Shark Week starts on the Discovery Channel on Sunday. A full week of shark-related programming sounds like heaven to me. This is VeVe Brown with Shark in the Water.

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1: Are you dazed and confused, feeling uptight on a Sunday night, thinking it's too late to rock? Good news, WCWP people. The Rock and Roll Circus says the cure you're thinking of. I'm KG Lee, the host of the Rock and Roll Circus, now coming at you at 9 p.m. Eastern on Sunday nights for 2 hours of music and stories inspired by the iconic issues of Circus Magazine, published from 1966 to 2006. 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

Against Me with Bamboo Bones, Paul Oakenfold with Starry-Eyed Surprise, and Scissor Sisters with I Don't Feel Like Dancin'. So what would you think is the greatest city in America? Well, a recent poll was taken, and once again, for the second year in a row, Santa Fe, New Mexico topped the list. The reasoning, it's because of their 300 days of yearly sunshine and their robust food scene. Coming in at number two, Charleston, South Carolina, and Savannah, Georgia. This is Architecture in Helsinki with Do the

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3: Well, I wake up some dream. Yeah, I like it when the girls stop by in the summer.

Love that one. LFO with Summer Girls, Spanish Love Songs with Kick, and the Fratellis with For the Girl. Do you work at a job you love? A study in 2023 said only 51% of Americans were satisfied with where they work. Monster.com just did a review of all their jobs to see which professions had the highest workplace satisfaction scores. And here are the jobs with the highest workplace satisfaction scores.

101 and Haim with The Wire. Need a break from the hustle? Apparently the hottest new social activity is lying down. If you live in New York City and are burned out, you can join a rest club. It's called Club Rest Stop, and it was started by a wellness coach. It involves meeting up in Central Park for 2 hours of guided breathing, sound baths, meditation, or you can just take a nap. And you know the first rule about rest club? You don't talk about rest club. This is the spill canvas with Ruminer.

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a summer getaway, and would you do it by staying at the world's most dangerous hotel? It's called Frying Pan Tower, and it sits about 35 miles off the North Carolina coast on an old Coast Guard light station. And here's the fun part. It's surrounded by shark-filled waters, and it's right in the middle of hurricane territory. To get there, guests are lifted 80 feet into the air onto a platform, and once you're there, you're stuck until a boat or helicopter comes back to get you. Now, you can go fishing and snorkeling, and a three-night stay starts at around $600 per person. This is Carolina Lyer with Show Me What I'm Looking For.

0: All right, my children, Grandfather Rock is here. Hi, this is Chris McIntosh. 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Right here on Long Island's 88.1 FM, WCWP Brookville, and WXBA Brentwood. 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
2: 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We've been doing it for the past 26 years. 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

Night Terrors of 1927, featuring Tegan and Sarah with When You Were Mine, and Caroline Rose with Miami. America has spoken. In a new poll, they were asked who they think the face of the United States should be, and the result will shock nobody. It's Tom Hanks. Respondents said he's, quote, the person who best embodies the core values and principles of America. This is Bayside with Montauk on Rock Elixir.

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The Living End with What's On Your Radio and Cafoon with Tech It. My name is Jamie. This has been Rock Elixir. Take care, be safe, stay golden, and I'll be chatting with you soon. This is Nothing But Thieves with If I Were You. If I Were

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1: Welcome to The Deep Dive, your weekly dip into the world of LIU Sharks athletics. I'm your host, Dylan Canelli, here to sink our teeth into exclusive interviews with this week's standout athletes. 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
2: I'm Ty Anthony Flott, and I'm here with Malachi Davis, the redshirt senior guard out of Toronto, Canada. Malachi, I'm glad to have you on the show.
3: Thank you. Thank you for having me.
2: You're coming off a strong showing against Lehigh. Season high at 30 points and your first double-double of the year. What was working for you in that game?
3: Just sticking to our principles and just following the game plan. Shout out to my teammates for having trust in me, and it was really just, you know, us playing together and just, you know, me trusting in them, them trusting in me to, you know, get them open and just make

0: you know, finishing the game. Because a lot of times, every game, we don't play a full 40 minutes. So for us, it was just, you know, basketball is a game of runs. So, you know, they made their run. We just had to make ours and capitalize and come out on top. And that's what we did.
1: And at this level, when you find yourselves, whether behind by double digits, ahead in double digits, anything can happen. It's a game of runs. So when you're ahead, how do you stay locked in? You mentioned playing a full 40 minutes.
0: Honestly, just doing what the coach asks us, you know, following his game plan, and honing in on the defensive end for a full 40 minutes. Like, a lot of times, you know, we'll come out the half strong, we'll have a big lead or whatever, and then coming into the second half, we'll just, you know, get comfortable, and that's something we got to work on and, you know, just perfect in the next upcoming games.
1: And I'm sure your head coach, Rod Strickland, emphasizes that a lot. What's it like playing under Coach Strickland?
0: Man, it's been great. You know, it's not every day you get to play under someone who's been in the league for 70-plus years, so it's definitely a big experience for me and a good learning stone, a good stepping stone, I should say. Coach Rod, he's been a cool guy. You know, he's always hooping with us, like, after practice, you know, just giving us, like, you know, little details about the game. And, you know, it's been fun playing with him for 2 years.
1: You mentioned 2 years. This is your second season with the Sharks. And after leading the team in scoring last year, you're averaging 15 points per game this go-around. What's your mindset and game plan offensively during these games?
0: For me, it's just more so getting my teammates more involved, because obviously, like you said, it's my second year. Me averaging 15 plus, you know, there's going to be a lot of guys on me, and I'm going to attract a lot of, you know, help. So for me, it's just working on my playmaking. You know, my buckets are going to come, and just more so looking out for my guys.
1: Talk about your teammates. There are some new faces on the team as well, and one in particular has come in and really made a serious impact, UAB transfer Greg Gordon. What's it like playing with him so far?
0: Man, it's been great. That was my dog from time. A quick little story. I played with him in this JUCO showcase. I want to say it was like 4 years ago. Just shortly before coming here. But yeah, he's, you know, high energy guy, super athletic, and he's a funny guy off the court. And, you know, I love playing with him alongside, and, you know, I'm excited to continue this journey with him and the rest of my teammates.
1: I've seen him on the court before games. He seemed like he's a very fiery dude, always trying to keep the energy up.
0: Yeah, for sure.
1: You've proven yourself as one of the best three-level scorers in the NEC. We've seen you attack the rim, pull up from mid-range, and spot up from three and beyond. How confident are you in your ability to get to your spot and get a bucket?
0: Super confident. You know, I've been playing basketball for about 15-plus years now, so it's just, for me, it's really just repetition and just, you know, just continuing to write my story. Because, yeah, I feel like I'm not at the peak of my game, and I have my best basketball is yet to come. So just, you know, just repetition, really.
1: That's a scary sight for people that have to guard you. Your best basketball is yet to come. Your confidence is certainly showing with your play. You just earned NEC Player of the Week honors. You're second on the season. You're fifth of your LAU career. What do these accolades mean to you?
0: It's a blessing for sure, but you know, it's not done yet. You know, I'm more focused on the bigger job at hand, which is, you know, to win the NEC championship and to take my team to the tournament to go dancing. So, you know, I'm grateful for this recognition, and it just shows that, you know, my work's been, you know, paying off and being recognized, and that, you know, I just gotta use this as a motivation to continue growing and keep getting better and elevate.
1: Certainly, and your individual accolades, very impressive. All NEC first team last season, NEC all tournament team as well. You finished second in the conference in points per game, but as you mentioned, most importantly to you, it's the team. And last year, the Sharks finished as the 2 seed in the NEC before losing a heartbreaker in the semifinals to St. Francis. You said this year, it's all or nothing to go dancing in March. What are your expectations for this team?
0: As I said before, you know, our focus is to win the championship, and we gotta take this journey, you know, one game at a time, and just, you know, continue to keep

0: packing days, build together, and just compete for a full 40 minutes. And if we do that, I feel like we could accomplish this goal that we have set.
1: As of now, the team sits at 5-4 and a very competitive non-conference schedule. You look at some of the matchups you guys have played this year at Notre Dame, at Illinois, who's 8th in the country, lost by a bucket to Winthrop, and then next week you go down south, Mississippi State, FIU, Georgia. How are you preparing for those games next week?
0: Just one game at a time, you know. I try not to, you know, look at the conference rankings or, like, you know, what where a team is from and stuff, because at the end of the day, I see our team as a mid-major basketball team. We have a lot of transfers. You mentioned Greg Gordon, Jamal Fuller, Isaiah Miranda, and the list goes on. We have a lot of, you know, D1 transfers, JUCO transfers, and we have a good group of guys. So for us, it's just, you know, just staying ready and being focused one game at a time.
1: You think this level of competition will help you guys in the long run, and certainly now?
0: Oh, for sure. This non-conference schedule is probably one of the toughest schedules I've had in my D1 experience. And for this team, it will help us in the non-conference. I mean, in the conference, because we're playing, you know, at a higher level. And, yeah, we're doing good so far, and it's showing. You know, we're 5-4, and we just got to stay at it.
1: I want to go back to what you said about your team and some of the guys you mentioned. There seems to be a Canadian bond on the team between you and Max Fraser, Caleb Johnson, Shadrack Lasu, Jamal Fuller. I mean, that's 6 people. That's a lot of guys, all from Canada.
0: Yeah.
1: What's the chemistry like between y'all?
0: It's been great. You know, fun facts, some of the Canadians you mentioned, I've known them a while back before linking up at LIU. So, you know, the chemistry is definitely there. It's comfortable and a good feeling to have, like, you know, some people back home with me out here in New York. And yeah, it's been real fun.
1: I'm Ty Anthony Flott, alongside the NEC Player of the Week and Malachi Davis, the redshirt senior point guard for the LIU Sharks. And Malachi, we just spoke on the Canadian Brotherhood for your team, but I want to hear more about you and your journey to LIU. When did you realize basketball was your sport?
0: When I realized basketball was my sport was when I was a little kid. You know, growing up, my grandma used to tell me, I used to go around the house, you know, with pots and pans, setting up little mini hoops, just, you know, just hooping in the kitchen. And then also, too, one of my favorite childhood movies was Like Mike. I always had this Like Mike jersey, and I was going around just saying, shoot it, shoot it. So, like, you know, basketball, you know, has been with me at a young age. And, you know, I love the sport, and I love what I do.
1: Awesome stories there. And you spent some time at the JUCO level and spent a year at Arizona State. Tell me about your experiences and what you learned from those levels.
0: Man, this basketball journey's been great. Going to Tallahassee, you know, we fell short in the semifinals, but it was definitely memorable moments. Shout out to the Eagles. Being at Arizona State, it was more of a learning experience for me. Cause it, just of the transition from going from JUCO to Division I, it was definitely difficult for me. And, you know, I'm still grateful for the opportunity, and I'm glad from the growth that I've shown from now till then.
1: Certainly a successful journey that's led you here. Blood in the water, I'm here to attack. Shark on a mission, coming for that plaque. The words of a man announcing his return to LIU, sparking excitement within the Shark Nation community. How does it feel to run it back in Brooklyn?
0: Man, it feels great. You know, just another year in the city. You know, a city I'm familiar with. And, you know, just being able to play another year of basketball, you know, it's a blessing. And I'm excited.
1: And your return, surrounded by a very talented team, unanimously picked to win the NEC in the preseason coaches poll, and you mentioned it's all or nothing. How does this team handle the pressure and expectations?
0: Just by working every day and just continue stacking. You know, every day there's another team getting better, so, you know, we just use every day as, you know, a day to grow, to get better, and to just, you know, just build off of the day prior.
1: During these games. You have a pregame routine? Are you superstitious at all?
0: My pregame routine is just, you know, just listen to music and just, you know, just get loose, you know, just get ready, get warm, stretch. I'm crazy.
1: What's your go-to pregame song or artist? I know you're from Toronto. You like Drake?
0: Yeah, I like Drake. I like a lot of underground music.
1: Okay.
0: Yeah, so I listen to, like, you know, 100 OTD, some Sav.
1: Nice.
0: But yeah.
1: Any pregame meals?
0: Pregame meals, pasta for sure.
1: Gotta get the carbs in.
0: Yeah, and then Chick-fil-A. I love Chick-fil-A.
1: What's your favorite memory with your team off the court this season? Whether it was traveling, in the classroom.
0: There's a lot. I would say when we took those media pictures at the pier, you know, a few of us after we got all on the city bikes and we just started, like, you know, touring the city. So yeah. I feel like that was a fun moment.
1: Those pictures turned out nice with the city in the background.
0: Yeah, for sure.
1: On the rim. I'm Ty Anthony Fly, and that was Malachi Davis, the redshirt senior guard for LIU basketball. Malachi, I appreciate you coming on the deep dive today.
0: Yes, sir. Thank you, brother.
1: The Sharks look to pick up another win versus LaSalle tomorrow at 4 p.m. right here in Brooklyn. 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

0: Welcome back to The Deep Dive. I'm Dylan Canelli, and today I'm joined by senior forward Paige Riemann, who's captain on the LIU women's ice hockey team. Paige, thanks for coming in today.
1: Thanks for having me. Excited to be here.
0: Good. I'm glad. How are you doing today?
1: I'm doing great, you know, in prep of finals week and, you know, thick of the season too, but doing well.
0: Yeah, 16 games in, and I got to say, I'm not going to sugarcoat it. There's a tough start to the season, but you and your team have completely flipped the switch, now riding a 3-game winning streak heading into tonight's matchup against Robert Morris. What did you and the group do to get back into the right headspace?
1: I think it was really just everyone choosing to just dig deep and go out there, and there was no choice in losing. Like, we just went out and did it, and we're able to just create that momentum for ourselves, and I think it was a great momentum to go into Thanksgiving break, so then we could have a little reset with our families and then come back, and we were right back to it that next Monday after break, and then we were able to pull out another sweep this weekend, and so we're excited to come back tonight.
0: Would you say there was a specific moment or game that you felt like the tide was shifting?
1: Definitely the second game in the Sacred Heart series, that first win that we've had for a little bit. We definitely just changed our team pace, and you could just tell the shift and just the grit and the drive that our team had, and it's been really good ever since.
0: So would you say the adjust came from the coaching staff, or was it the players?
1: I would say kind of a whole thing, but I think it was the players. That we just all rallied around each other and just innately felt like we needed to just get that win before going into break to end on a strong foot.
0: How did you guys put that to the side, like, in your mind?
1: Yeah, I think it's definitely easier said than done. I know we were trying to come up with a lot of solutions during the struggles and have a lot of different, like, how do we solve the problem? How do we win games? How do we get goals? When really it's almost like you just got to go to the back to the basics and get the simple things done, like making the right passes, making the right plays, just winning battles, working hard. And I think we just went out and outworked Sacred Heart that night, and it just kind of started our trajectory of

0: Graduated a lot of girls last year, and it did take us a little bit to get going, but I think now that we've gotten going, we're getting the ball rolling. I think we have a lot of potential, and we can climb up the ranks once again in our conference, and we'll be ready for conference play when it comes.
1: Are there any specific opponents that you're eager to face now that you're in conference play?
0: Yeah, well, we're really excited for our out-of-conference games to end out the year and start the year. So we have RMU this weekend, and then we start off 2026 with UNH, so those should be some really good matchups. And I think we're really just excited for some rematches in conference play now that we're on our feet a little better, especially St. A's. We'd love to play again, get a little bit more redemption round against them, and honestly just excited to keep playing games and having an upward trajectory.
1: So right now you're sitting at 5 goals, 2 assists on 37 shots. That's a 13.5% shooting percentage. How do you feel about your efficiency as a shooter so far this season?
0: I feel pretty good. Definitely want to keep, can't like settle, but I definitely am really excited with how it is going so far. Especially with being out from last season and just being able to come back and make a difference for my team. That was just my goal, is even if it was an assist or a goal or whatever it is, like just making differences on the ice to help lead us to victories this season.
1: Is shot selection something you're consciously working on?
0: I would say I've been working on it a lot, but also tipping. That's what I've been loving to work on. I'm net front on the power play, and then also just like screening and tipping and creating those opportunities. I've had a lot of different key goals with that, and I just want to keep finding different ways to score and different opportunities.
1: Okay, so sometimes the stats are wrong. It says you've only taken 3 penalties all year. Is that true?
0: I think so, yeah.
1: How do you stay so disciplined during your games?
0: I would say just honestly, not totally sure. Sometimes like penalties do happen on accident, so I know some things happen, of course, but when you go in the corners, just keeping your hands down, keeping clean plays, but also just like focusing on the play at hand, not getting too caught up in any extra things to make sure that I'm not getting in the box to jeopardize the team at all.
1: You've come a long way since your debut and the first career goal at Sacred Heart. What part of your game has grown the most since freshman year?
0: I would say, honestly, mindset and just confidence. I've just grown so much as a person. I feel like I've gone through so many different just injuries and having to overcome different things, and I think that has just shaped me so much as how I view the game and just the love and appreciation and gratefulness for being on the ice and just being able to go out there and know, like, not take anything for granted. And I think that's really helped shape, like, just my drive for as a player.
1: Was there like a particular coach or teammate who helped shape you?
0: Definitely my freshman year. It wasn't even here. I went to a shooting coach at home over Easter break, and I was definitely struggling mentally, and I went and shot with him and talked about just hockey and life and mental health, and it just like totally flipped the switch and helped me tremendously. And then I also was able to get involved with Sophie Squad, which I've brought to the team for a couple years, and it talks about how mental health is more important than physical health, and how it's okay to not be okay and to be struggling, and that there's always like hope and there's always help, and just it helped me be an outlet for my teammates after I was struggling. So that was just a really cool transition I got to see.
1: What is it, like a...
0: It's like a nonprofit organization, and it's based out of Minnesota, which is where I'm from. And it was all based on a young girl named Sophie who took her own life, and it was created from that and from her memory to just be an outlet to make sure people know that it's okay to be struggling with mental health, and it actually takes more courage to reach out and like tell people that you're struggling than to just keep it in, and that like ending the stigma behind mental health. And so we've done different mental health games and stuff to honor Sophie's memory and to just make mental health a forefront of the game at LAU.
1: Yeah, I think mental health is such a deep-rooted issue in society, and I think that it appears everywhere, like, and I guess athletes you don't even think about until it's too late. And I think that's a very smart idea, just because, you know, like you said, you guys get so busy with school and then sports and you get so overwhelmed. I mean, it's good to have an outlet to talk to people about those problems. How do you balance the demand of Division I hockey with the workload of being a nursing major?
0: It's definitely a lot. It's definitely come with a lot of trial and error, for sure. But Something my mom always said was, busy people get things done,

0: and that's definitely the case. So I've learned a lot about time management and how to prioritize different things. Like sometimes I'm just going to have to stay in and study, and even though I want to hang out with my teammates and things like that, but other times it's like you got to take a break and go and hang out with your team and different things. So just knowing when to focus on school, when to focus on hockey, when to focus on social life, and learning that whole like balance of everything.
1: Wow. All right, so you said you're from Minnesota.
0: Yes.
1: The hockey culture there is very strong. What was the scene like where you grew up?
0: Oh, yeah. About wherever you drove, there's like in a 15-minute radius, there's a rink. There was just hockey everywhere. I grew up, my brother started playing, and of course, the younger sister's got to start playing too. So I've been playing since I was like four, and it's just great. You play in youth, and then you go and play high school. The rink was right next to my high school. So after school every day, I would just walk across the street and then go to practice, and that was just my day-to-day type thing. And yeah, it was really great. In the winter, we'd always have the neighbors would build a rink, or we'd have a pond at my dad's house. We'd play outside on the outdoor rink, and just it was a lot of hockey for sure.
1: How do you think that shaped you as a player?
0: I think it just reminded me to like love the game. It brought the fun back into the game. It wasn't all just playing and competing and doing different tournaments and stuff, but it was just having fun with your siblings and neighbors, and just learning to love the game, which is really how it should be.
1: From my research, it seems that you have a very strong connection with God. How important is it to you in your daily life, and how has it shaped you?
0: It definitely is such an important part of my life, and it's grown so much since coming to LIU, actually, through injuries and different things like that. So my freshman year, I was injured and out, and my faith, I thought it was my basis of my being, and that was my identity, but it ended up it was hockey. So when I lost the ability to play hockey, it kind of like shook me to my core, and I didn't really know how to come out of that. But then last year I got hurt again, but I had done so much growth, and my identity truly was in Christ. And so then being injured wasn't something, it was just taking away something that I loved, but it wasn't taking away who I was. And so I'm grown so much in my faith, and it's been my basis, and that not only am I playing hockey because I love it, but I'm playing it to worship and to worship the talents that God has given me, and to be able to just showcase like his light and his love to my teammates, and then on the ice and just doing all that I can to just show the love of God wherever I go. And I went to a camp this summer, and it just taught me how to integrate faith and sport, and that God isn't just in like a portion of your life and then your life's all around it, but he is like the whole, he is your life. Like he is in every single thing you do. He's with me in practice. He's with me at my lifts. He's with me in class. He's with me no matter where I go and no matter what I'm doing. Like I should invite him in. And that's what I've been just really practicing, especially this season, is just inviting him into all the seasons, all the circumstances, no matter what, if we're doing great, if we're doing bad, if I'm personally struggling, just remembering that he is my foundation and the rock that I stand on, and that no matter what comes my way, like he's going to bring me through it, and that he doesn't call the qualified, but he qualifies the called, and that I am a called, someone that's called, and he is going to qualify me for whatever he throws my way.
1: All right, looking ahead, do you plan to return as a grad student and play another season, or are you planning to head straight into nursing school?
0: I would love to come and return. We are working on potentially getting a medical red shirt, but we're just like not totally sure. Haven't had the greatest news about it, but I would definitely be interested. But, you know, I'm just trusting in the process, and whatever happens, happens. And God's plan is God's plan. So we'll see how it all shakes out.
1: So do you think that ice hockey will always play a role in your future?
0: Oh, for sure. Even if it's doing a barely on a Sunday night or something, I definitely is always going to be a part of my life, especially and like my kids or everything. Like I love hockey, so it's been definitely a shaping thing in my life, and definitely want to continue it.
1: All right, I have one final question. When I was looking at your LIU Athletics bio, it said you had a dog named Timber, so I just want to know what type of dog it was.
0: Oh my gosh, yes. So he's actually like a very mixed, like his mom was a lab, a yellow lab, but she was saved from Mississippi kill shelter. So the dad is a mystery, and one of his brothers got like a DNA test. So he's like 50% lab, and then he's got some, like, Staffordshire Terrier, some German Shepherd, some, like, Chow Chow, some Poodle. Like, it's all over the place. But he is so cute. He's, like, a little... He's chocolate-colored with, like, a white chest and white paws. We call him his, like, little boots, and he's the cutest.
1: How old is he?
0: He is going to be 5. No, he's going to be 6. He's 5 right now. Time flies. It's actually crazy.
1: Yeah, it does, especially when it comes to dogs.
0: Yes.
1: All right, well, Paige, thank you so much for your time. That was senior forward Paige Riemann, captain on the LIU women's ice hockey team. 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

0: and welcome to The Deep Dive. I'm Haley Holby, and on today's episode, I have the pleasure of being joined with one of LIU's very important swimmers on the men's swimming team. So with that being said, I'm joined by sophomore distance swimmer Finn Drysdale. So Finn, thank you so much for joining us today, and how are you doing?
1: I'm good, thank you. How are you?
0: I'm good, thanks for asking. So it's great to have you here, and we've got a lot to unpack, so let's just dive right into it. And first, I want to start with your most recent performance at the ECAC meet from this past weekend. So, like I said, lots to cover. So talk us through your specific races and how you felt about each performance.
1: Well, to start off, on Friday, we had the 500. Not too bad. The morning was a lot more difficult, obviously. We traveled there on the day, so we woke up pretty early and we traveled there, qualified for the finals. I was seeded second fastest for the finals, and then just had a good race in the finals, you know, rested up with the team. We had our lunch, and then, finals was good. Won that. Didn't PB, didn't do a personal best, but I was like 0.04 off, so I'll take it. It's better than where I was at the same point last year, same competition. Moving on to Saturday. Saturday was a pretty tough day for the team as a whole. A lot of people were doing relays and individual races on this Saturday. It was a busy day for the whole team. So starting off in the morning, I had the 200 free, and then qualified just about for the finals for that. I was seeded eighth, so obviously in finals there's only eight swimmers, so I was in the slowest lane for that final. And I also had the 4x200 free relay, so I ended up doing a 200 free like three times in that, and it's not really a favorite event of mine due to being shorter than the others. And then Sunday was probably the best day that I had. It was a little bit concerning because at the start I was going into the day thinking that the race wouldn't go too well because we had the mile and it was seeded off my 1,000 time, and I don't go very fast in dual meets, and it had to be a time from this year, and so I was pretty slow this year in the dual meets, so

0: I was seated in a pretty slow heat. But I was talking to my coach, James. He was our distance coach, and he just gave some pretty good advice, told me to focus on my own race, kind of imagine that there's a curtain in the lane lines, and just focus on my own thing, and just see how many times we could lap the others. And ended up dropping about 14 seconds from my personal best in that, which is obviously a personal best, ECAC's meet record, and also will be an NEC record too. So it was a pretty good race for me on the final day, bearing in mind how tired we all were. And the 4x100 free relay in the afternoon, I was put into the A team. I wasn't originally, but one of our other swimmers, Paulat, got a injured shoulder, so he had to pull out of it. Unfortunately, he wasn't able to do his 200 breast either, so I got put in the A relay and managed to pull through a pretty fast time, 45.0, which isn't too bad. Obviously not a specialty of mine though, for sprinting.
1: Absolutely. Well, like you said, very long weekend, very tiring weekend, but a successful one at that. So I want to jump back to what you've just said, that 14-second personal best time in the mile, which is kind of unheard of. So what was going through your mind during that race and even after?
0: Oh, well, I was just thinking about what we've been doing in training as a team. The team works super hard. We encourage each other a lot. So I was just trying to imagine, I mean, when I was doing it, it was the middle of the day, and the rest of the team, other than the people that did the mile, were all back at the hotel having their naps and their lunch and recovering. So it was literally just me, Max, Ana Paula, and Maddie, who were there for the middle session of the day for the mile. So it was pretty lonely, but I tried to imagine, you know, my teammates at training kind of cheering me on, and the whistles and stuff, and kind of just like who I'm swimming for, you know. It's not all really about myself. I like to swim for the people, like the coaches as well. Like, they put so much time and effort into us. They're up just as early as we are in the mornings, and they're traveling with us. They're just as tired. If not, they do more than us. So I really wanted to just push myself for James especially. I have a lot of love for that guy. He's a really good coach. He's been there a lot for the team. And yeah, he's a super supportive guy. So through my head, through that race, I just wanted to see how many times I could lap the other guys that I was swimming against. I wanted to see like how hard I could push it and for how long I could keep doing it for. So yeah, kind of just trying to take the lead and make sure that I keep it going and keep pushing it.
1: Well, absolutely. And I was actually just going to ask you about that. For swimming being more of a individual sport, what is it like for you and your teammates? What's the importance behind trying to still push each other? And you mentioned your coaches. What does that all mean to you as far as the preparation that goes into your performance?
0: Well, I have to admit, swimming in the UK is very different to swimming in the US. I found that in the UK, it's such an individual sport. Obviously, it's an individual sport, but in the US, I find that whilst it's still an individual sport, you know, when it comes down to race day, you're still racing your teammates, but it feels a lot more like a team, obviously, because it is a team, but, you know, I just find it odd at some points, and I find it, you know, I love it personally. I think it's great.
1: Well, certainly. And you just mentioned swimming being different from where you're from in the UK. So originally, you were swimming back in Wolverhampton, back in England, right? But originally, you're from Scotland. So talk us a little bit through not only your junior career through swimming, but then leading into your recruiting process into becoming a Shark.
0: Yeah, so I started swimming when I was around 12, doing proper club lessons and starting doing my competitions. And you know, I kind of found that I had a passion for swimming and I enjoyed doing it. So I went to boarding school for it to kind of chase it, because the area that we were living in didn't really have many opportunities for sports. And so my brother went to boarding school and it worked out pretty good for my brother. So we decided as a family, me and my mom and dad, decided that I'd go to boarding school too, to a school that had a pretty good reputation for swimming. The coach was an ex-Olympian, Mark Spackman. He's up in Canada now, coaching e-swim. And the club that I went to had Matt Richards. He's an Olympian gold medalist for Team GB. So, yeah, it seemed like a good opportunity for me when

0: I was 14, and then I started in the second squad for them, and then I worked my way up into the top tier squad, the elite squad. And from there on, I went to nationals, and it was at nationals in my junior year of high school. We call it year 12 in the UK, which is where LIU reached out to me. And originally, I was looking at kind of Cali schools, mainly on the West Coast. But LIU reached out. John was super communicative with me. His communication was great. He was very straightforward with me. A lot of these other coaches that I was trying to talk to weren't really giving me direct answers. They were kind of trying to not really tell me the really truthful parts of American swimming, and especially stuff about scholarships as well. Obviously, for international students, it's super expensive, but John was very straight up. He was very honest, and he kind of just gave me his answer straight up, and we arranged. I was at Olympic trials. He reached out, congratulated me, and arranged for an official visit to LIU Brooklyn, where I stayed with Jose Alfonso, who is now graduated. He was my host, and yeah, I absolutely fell in love with the team, the guys on the team. You know, they're really cool, they're really fun. And I just saw myself spending the next 4 years after high school at LIU. Yeah.
1: Well, definitely. And now you're in year two. So, you know, you mentioned kind of, you know, coming here and now spending the 4 years here. And, well, this wouldn't be a proper interview out of me if I didn't throw it back to your freshman year. So certainly no stranger to the awards last season. Lots of success in that freshman year. I mean, breaking program records, claiming pretty much every NEC award up for grabs, and especially at the conference meet, taking home the men's outstanding swimmer as well as rookie of the year. So with all of that being said, I don't really think you could have won anything else, but what do those awards and accolades mean for you and the team, especially as you look to your goals for this season?
0: I just felt like it was something to build on. The men's swim team at LIU is a pretty new thing. It's not been around for as long as many of the other sports. And I kind of came into LIU hoping to be part of something bigger, be able to build the swim team into something better. So I was very happy to kind of start adding bricks to that sort of foundation. But yeah, honestly, I was only able to really do all that because of the coaches, you know. Mm-hmm. The coaches and the program itself is very well set up, in my opinion, especially the coaches. We have a distance coach, we got our sprint coach, a head coach as well, John, and an assistant coach, Lucy. All of them are amazing. So, and they're always on standby, they're always ready, and they're always super helpful, not just with the swim, but they help out a lot with the school stuff. They're very flexible, and they just make it very easy to be part of, you know, to be a student athlete. A lot of people struggle with time management and all that sort of stuff for training, but they're very flexible and they're very helpful with it too.
1: Yeah, absolutely. I was just going to ask you what it's like to sort of balance all of the, you know, the competing, the training, the practices, but sounds like the system there really helps you guys get that done. And so from your year one, your freshman year, to now this year, how have you seen the team and maybe even the coaching staff evolve?
0: Well, last year we had 19 seniors, I think it was, graduate, because COVID kind of added a big separation in terms of seniors to juniors. And so seeing so many guys from the team last year that I was swimming with having to leave, it's a little bit upsetting, but it also brought in this huge wave of, well, not huge, but a pretty big wave of freshmen for our team. All of them, you know, definitely quality swimmers. We don't have a lot of depth in the team, but we definitely have the quality in every single swimmer. I think at conference last year, another thing about your previous question, I'm pretty sure we were like the highest medals to swimmers ratio on the team, like in the conference. I think we had the most points per swimmers in terms of ratio as well. Mm-hmm. And so it kind of just says that we're a super small team, but we're good, and we do put up a good competition against these bigger teams.
1: Absolutely. So. And, I mean, you talk about just competing against other teams, and your conference is coming up in mid-February. But until you guys compete next, you have about 4 or 5 weeks off, and that's in a dual meet against Lemoyne on January 16th. So from now until then, what does that preparation look like for both you and the team?
0: Well, we have our swim team has to stay here until the 20th. Mm-hmm. Because we need to carry on practice, and we have to be back on the 3rd. We have a swim trip to Florida as a team. I think we leave on the 5th for that. We're going down to the Florida Keys, pretty sweet area apparently, according to our coach. And so as a team, we're looking forward to that a lot. It's going to be a lot of training, which is going to be tough, but I'm pretty sure the team's looking forward to it. Looking forward to getting some sun on our skin. And, we're going to need to practice over the winter break, obviously, because we're still in season. So keeping our fitness up is going to be the main priority. And then when we get back, it's probably going to be a pretty tough training block. And then we'll ease off into our taper before conference in February and see what we can pull off in Ohio.
1: Absolutely. Well, we all here are wishing you guys the absolute best luck, and thank you so much for your time today, and good luck with the rest of the season ahead.
0: Thanks for having me.
1: That was Finn Drysdale of the men's swimming team here at LIU. I'm Haley Holby, and you're listening to The Deep Dive on the Sports Shark Tank here on 88.1 FM, WCWP, and WXBA LIU Public Radio.
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6: Welcome to the Deep Dive on Sports Shark Tank here at LIU Sports Radio. I'm Kaylin Sirazadi, and this week we'll be interviewing sophomore forward from the LIU women's ice hockey team, Drew Dykowski. Drew, how are you doing today?
7: I'm great. How are you?
6: I'm doing good. So I just want to touch on freshman year to start. You had an amazing freshman year starting, playing in every single game. What do you think allowed you to stay so consistent and be prepared all season?
7: I definitely think the biggest thing in my game is effort. I feel like it's hard, you know, to be like the most skilled player on the ice all the time or have the best shot or things like that. But I know that one thing that I can always be consistent with myself is just working hard and competing and battling and wanting it more than any other person on the other team. So I definitely think that really helped for me.
6: Now having a year under your belt, what was the biggest adjustment you had to make going from high school hockey now to the college game?
7: I would definitely say physicality. I think, like, recognizing that there's going to be bigger and older girls now, obviously, because you can be playing with girls that are like 4 or 5 years older than you, so that's definitely different. And I would also say time and awareness. Like, it's really important now that you have to make plays fast, you have to move your feet fast, everything is just like a second faster, so kind of adjusting to the level of play in that sense.
6: Was there like a moment or game during the season where you felt like your confidence really clicked?
7: Last year, I would say,

0: Maybe my second or third weekend. The first weekend was definitely tough. I was like, whoa, super big adjustment, especially because we played a strong out-of-conference team. We played Mankato. But when we started playing in our conference and I started getting a little bit more ice time, you know, with that, it was also, like, more experience, and I understood the pace of the game more. So probably, like, the second or third weekend of play, I would say, like, I adapted and I got a bit more comfortable.
1: What part of your game do you feel like you grew the most over the course of the year?
0: I would say probably kind of like I stated a little bit earlier, like doing everything a little bit faster, like moving pucks faster and making plays faster. Like nothing can really be, like you can't really hesitate at this level. You just kind of have to do it right away. So I think probably that mindset, and that helps me play my game a lot better throughout the year. It's just like less hesitation and more just like go.
1: Is there like a certain drill you like that kind of fastens that pace?
0: Honestly, any small area game that we do with our team, because our team as a whole is just really competitive and everyone plays with a fast pace. So I think competing against your own teammates, like my own teammates, it's especially harder, like, because everyone wants it and everyone's battling hard. So honestly, like, any small area or competitive game that we're doing, like, I know my teammates are going to push me to be my best. So,
1: and just wrapping up your freshman year, looking back, what is one thing you're really proud of that you handled well and one thing you want to take to another level next season?
0: Again, I keep reinforcing like the same idea, but probably just like being able to adjust my play, I think, in the time that I did. Like, I think I adapted pretty quickly, and then I was able to also play a consistent game throughout the year. I would say this year now I'm working on having more of like intentional and scoring mentality, whereas last year I think there was still a little bit of anxiety as a freshman, like it was just like getting the puck on net. But now, like, for me this year, it's okay, where am I looking to get the puck on net, or who's going to the net? Like, it's just more of like a thinking mentality instead of me like last year where I'd be like panicking a little bit.
1: Yeah, and I definitely got to see that firsthand against Post, where you scored two goals, which we will touch on a little later in the interview. But I kind of want to start where you grew up. You grew up in Michigan. So what first got you into hockey, and were there any big influences for you?
0: I actually started playing because of my older sister. She also played in college. She went to Division III NESCAC school in Connecticut. So she really got me into it. I know one of her friends was like, hey, let's join a hockey team. It's local. And honestly, for the first few years when I was young, I kind of just like ran around the rink and would watch her play. And then I think at one point I was like, okay, like I want to try this for myself. And I think I was like 7 years old when I joined like a house like travel team, and I grew to love the game.
1: Besides hockey, is there any other hobbies that you do here at LAU? Do you live on campus?
0: I do not. I live off campus.
1: Oh, you live off campus. Nice.
0: Yeah.
1: So is there anything else you do when you don't actually have hockey?
0: To be honest, when we're in season, there's not a ton of time to have time for other activities. But yeah, like right now it's honestly just school and hockey, especially with like the final season right now, just studying. But I would say, like, obviously hanging out with my teammates and my housemates, there's a lot more time for that, and going on walks is nice, like reading, anything to take my mind off, because obviously being like a student athlete can be a lot on a person. I'm sure you know that as well. So like kind of finding things that like put my mind at ease where I'm less like go, go, go. So yeah, just like little like self-care activities or things, I guess, that I can find time for, like maybe at night or whenever.
1: And I speak to so many girls on the women's hockey team, and I know you guys have a super rigorous schedule, a lot more rigorous than a lot of teams I spoke to. Can you explain like your day-to-day schedule for us?
0: Yeah, so on a day like today, I have three classes, an 8, 9:30, and 11, because I have a six-class schedule. I know a lot of girls on the team also have rigorous school schedules because we have a lot of healthcare majors and double majors and stuff like that. So we'll do most of our schooling in the morning, and then we have practice at like 1:15, 1:30 every day. And then on Mondays and Wednesdays, we'll lift at 3:30 right after, so we'll come back to campus. And then some people will still have school after that, like a 5 p.m. or 6 p.m. evening class. Fortunately, I don't have any evening classes this semester, so I'll just do my school in the morning, practice, and then lift. And then normally I'm done for the day, but obviously homework or chores, stuff that I need to do after.
1: Being away from Michigan, what do you miss most about your state, your home, and what have you grown to love about your new home here at LIU?
0: I mean, I would say, like, for both places, it's the people. It's hard, but I always think, like, the people make the place regardless of where you are. So, obviously, like, away from home, missing my family and adjusting to being on my own. But I've also kind of always been an independent person. So, for me, that transition, like, wasn't necessarily as hard. I definitely had moments of, oh, like, I'm kind of homesick, but honestly, not too much. But yeah, I would just say, like, the people at home I miss, but I also really, really appreciate the people I've met here. Like, being on this team is just, like, it's such a blessing. Like, I seriously love going to the rink every day and seeing all my teammates. Like, it's amazing being on a team like this, so.
1: And as much as I love talking about the past, I want to talk about the present, because you've had great stats this season, having 7 goals. What do you feel has helped you find the back of the net more consistently?
0: Like I said, I think I came into this year with a little bit of a different mindset. I kind of had more confidence because I knew I had experience now. Like, I played last year. Fortunately, I had a lot of opportunities, so I knew now what was going to be put in front of me, the game, the pace of the play. So I just had a new mentality, and I knew that I was capable of being more consistent in that way and helping the team out in stats-wise, and even not stats-wise. So I just knew that that was a role that I could play for myself. So I really just started to focus on finding the back of the net, even in practice, just like making it a goal for me to be scoring goals all the time, regardless of practice or game. But yeah.
1: Yeah, and you have 45 shots so far. So how do you approach that shot selection and creating quality chances for yourself?
0: Yeah, I mean, I would say, like, also with experience, you get to understand goalies, especially if you've already played against goalies before. You can kind of understand how they play, if they come out of their net, if they're in their net. So making, like, small tweaks to your game on, like, where you might shoot on a goalie or what you're looking for, or if you need to be hungrier for rebounds, or if she's more of just, like, you can take a shot on her. But, yeah, it just, like, depends, I guess, on the situation. But that definitely helps with experience and stuff like that.
1: And like I mentioned before, I got to go to the Let Her Play game this past weekend, where you picked up 2 goals against Post. What stood out to you about your game in that matchup?
0: Honestly, I think a lot of what I did was, again, like, intentional, like I said. Honestly, on the rebound goal, our defenseman made a great shot to the net, and I think it was also a little bit of patience, too, because, again, I wasn't panicking, and, yeah, just kind of waiting for, not things to come to me, but things to be in the right place and me being in the right place as well, so that kind of worked out in my favor, but my teammates definitely assisted me in that, I think. For sure.
1: So I know every athlete is different mentally after a game. So I want to know, how do you evaluate your own performance after a game?
0: Yeah, I would definitely say, because of the way I play my game, again, just like working hard and competing is always something that I will evaluate myself on. And even if I didn't have as many shots as on net as I would like to, or as many scoring chances, that really isn't something that I get, like, super upset about, because sometimes that's just not always in your control, and it's just, like, not always going to be there. But I know that for myself, I can always be moving my feet and working hard. So honestly, like, if I get off the ice and I know I worked hard, that's all that I can ask for. And yeah, I don't like to stress or, like, overthink about it, because that is not really helpful to me. So
1: after a strong weekend offensively, looking forward, you guys play Robert Morris this weekend. So what adjustments or details are you emphasizing to generate these chances?
0: Yeah, I mean, we can expect a fast-paced team for sure. They're a strong out-of-conference opponent. So I think that same mentality, like, patience, but also making the plays right away, like, not hesitating, trusting myself and my teammates that they'll be there. So yeah, just small things like that, but continuing to build off what I have been doing and what we as a team have been doing for sure.
1: Yeah, and as you move deeper into your sophomore year, how do you want your role on the team to grow from now

0: going into your junior year than heading into senior year?
1: I would say, obviously, statistics are not everything, but we were struggling a bit with scoring for like a stretch of time. I would say being more consistent statistically, if that can be my role on the team, I would love to own that role, but also just honestly, just like continuing to work hard and be a workhorse and inspire my teammates and other people to also want to compete and battle.
0: And you guys have been seen to now figuring out the scoring. So what changed from now and then?
1: Yeah, I definitely think in practice we've been emphasizing putting pucks in the net, and that certainly translates into the game. So I would just say like us harping on that and holding ourselves accountable, but I also think collectively we've just been playing better as a whole.
0: For sure. And what's your vision for where this program can go by the time you are a senior?
1: I definitely think that this program has obviously grown tremendously since the start. It's still a newer program, but I think that LIU is capable of dominating the league that we are in, and that would definitely be something that I would like to see in my next 2.5 years here. So
0: that's going to wrap it up. I'm going to let you go to practice, let you go for now, but thank you so much, Drew, for your time.
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1: Where were you when these songs were playing for the first time? Or if you weren't around yet, what was happening in our country at this time? Welcome to Rockin' History. I'm your host, Cindy Schwartz, and for the next hour, we'll be exploring the music of 1965 to see how the music reflected the times or whether the times were inspired by the music. This is Rockin' History.

since 1965. LBJ is now our new president. And we have just heard a very important song that came out in that year by Sam Cooke on the RCA Victor label. The part of the song where he says, "Then I go to my brother and I say, brother, help me please." And he winds up knocking me back down on my knees, sets the stage for our show today. Welcome to Rockin' History. My name is Cindy Schwartz, and we are on 88.1 FM, WCWP.org, to take a look at how the music of 1965 is reflective of the times, or whether the times themselves actually caused much of this music to be written. Sam Cooke is writing a song about how change is going to come. And change is certainly coming. It is 1965, as we said. And Lyndon Johnson is our new president. And he has quite the agenda. If you really look at this year itself, you will see that there's basically three different issues and topics that come about. One is civil rights, for sure. One is also going to be the Vietnam War that is escalating over in the eastern part of our world. And a new youth counterculture emerges for the first time, and change is absolutely going to come, as we heard from Sam Cooke. And when we hear him sing about how that he feels that he's been knocked down back on his knees, we take a look at the civil rights movement that has made great progress up until this point in 1965. And we see that the Civil Rights Act of 64 has been passed, and it bans discrimination in employment, in voting, etc., public places. However, it is not enough of a change. It's not being enforced the way it should be. And we see a major event that occurs during this time as well. What we see is the Selma March that we're going to talk about. But in the coming three songs that we're going to hear, we're going to talk about the civil rights movement in how it's reflected in three songs in the coming set. So we're going to hear something called "Turn, Turn, Turn" by the Byrds. We're going to hear "Baby, the Rain Must Fall," and "What the World Needs Now Is Love."

0: In 1965, in Selma, Alabama, we realize by looking at some major historical documents that only 2% of the people of Selma, Alabama, who were black, were voting. And that comes to about 300 people out of 15,000 people in Selma, Alabama. And we bring this up because the songs in the set that we just heard, Turn, Turn, Turn, Baby, the Rain Must Fall, What the World Needs Now is Love by Jackie DeShannon. These songs are really so reflective of the time in terms of how people want more, not just in terms of love and acceptance, but more action, more proaction to change some of these inequalities that we see in our country at the time. When we hear from the Byrds, you know, turn, turn, turn, we see that there is a time and a season for change, and this is going to be it, 1965. This is when the music changes, it becomes more political, it becomes angrier in some regards. And let's talk about this major event in 65. In Marion, Alabama, in February of 1965, there was a young man, Jimmy Lee Jackson, who was fatally shot by Alabama state troopers. He was protesting for voter registration rights at the time. And this actually was the incident that led to the Selma March led by Dr. King. And so what you see in these events is this music that is reflecting this desire and change to bring about more voter rights, desegregation, etc. We're going to see the Watts riots in L.A., which come about as well during this time. We're also going to see the shooting and assassination of Malcolm X as well. So we have three major events that are reflected, actually, in these songs that we've just heard. When Glenn Yarbrough sings in Baby, the Rain Must Fall, yes, the rain will fall. Yes, events will happen that are critical for our understanding of civil rights. But in the end, there will be people who will make changes, like Malcolm X, like Dr. King, etc. The riots in L.A. in Watts will be indicative of the fiery move that the civil rights movement will take as time proceeds. We are going to, at this time, take a break. You're on WCWP.org, 88.1 FM, Rockin' History. Stay with us. On the next side, we will see some songs about another important event, Vietnam.
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Martha and the Vandellas, Nowhere to Run, 1965. Great song on the Motown label, about a woman trapped in a very bad relationship, and it fits perfectly with what we're talking about in 1965, because, quite honestly, the United States seemed to have a interesting and difficult relationship at this time with a country very far away in Southeast Asia known as Vietnam. And our new president, LBJ, is finding out how he will deal with this situation. When he comes into office in 1964, he has a great society agenda. We know that about LBJ. We know that he wants to have a war on poverty and that he will deal with civil rights issues, and much will be passed from the Civil Rights Act of 64 to the Voting Rights Act to all of these amazing civil rights pieces of legislation. But he has to deal with Vietnam. And since the time of the Eisenhower era, we have had people there, and we are concerned about the spread of democracy and the domino theory, and that one country will fall after another. And something happens in 1964 under the watch of LBJ, something called the Gulf of Tonkin Incident. And the United States, after this attack on a destroyer ship of ours called the USS Maddox, after this incident, the United States begins to send combat troops to Vietnam. And this will have quite the effect on our country and on the music that we will hear during this time, because especially the youth of this country will protest involvement in another faraway war when it wasn't quite clear that the people of South Vietnam that we were defending were interested in us truly defending them. So on the other side, we're going to see some songs that have a lot to do with the anti-war protest movement that will come out of Vietnam. And it's interesting to note that LBJ knew this was going to be his downfall. He felt that he could do quite well in the civil rights area, and he did, to continue the legacy of John Kennedy. But in Vietnam, and I quote, he said, "There ain't no daylight in Vietnam. Not a bit." So let's listen to some songs about the protest movement, and we will talk on the other side.

How many times must the cannonballs fly before they're forever banned? And how many years can some people exist before they're allowed to be free? And how many ears must one man have before he can hear people cry? So we hear this song by Peter, Paul, and Mary in 1965 in the midst of the Vietnam War. The Gulf of Tonkin incident we referred to before has prompted LBJ and Congress to pass something called the Gulf of Tonkin Resolution, which essentially gave our president, Lyndon Johnson, any opportunity he needed to escalate the war and fight against anyone, whether it be North Vietnamese or communists anywhere, who might endanger our safety. So let's put this into historical context. In February of 1965, at that time, we had 3,000 men drafted in a month into this war. By October, 33,000 men were being drafted into this war. And let's also remember that this kind of draft will cause tremendous youth rebellion in this country, because quite honestly, people felt that they could be drafted into a war, but they weren't even allowed to vote yet. We didn't even have the 26th Amendment that lowered the voting age to 18 yet. So you can send me to Vietnam, was the feeling, but you can't give me the right to vote for this war or against this war. And LBJ, although on the civil rights side quite progressive, was adamant that we were going to stay there. He knew that it might be the death knell of his presidency, but we were going to stay and not look soft in the eyes of communism, and we were going to fight. So the draft in

0: priest. And with that came Youth Rebellion, which really leads to the songs that we've been listening to. We've Got to Get Out of Here by The Animals. That song as well, very popular with the Army GIs. My goodness, you could hear that throughout all of the different areas and stations where our soldiers were placed. We hear as well The Eve of Destruction by Barry McGuire. And it reminds us also of civil defense training. You know, we're on the verge of Armageddon. And kids are ducking, covering in their classrooms under their desks in case of a nuclear attack. And we have these songs that come out that say enough is enough, that war needs to stop. The youth rebellion will increase monumentally. And on the other side, four songs we're going to listen to will set the stage for youth counterculture and young people anti-war, anti-establishment. They're going to make a change. Stay with us. 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

Isn't this music a little different than the music we heard when we first started this series in 1960? I Can't Get No Satisfaction by the Rolling Stones, part of the British invasion. I can't get no satisfaction. I'm not happy. I want changes. That is so different than the music we started this series with way back in 1960 when everyone was singing about love and home and nesting. Oh, it's very different, and the music has gotten angrier. And I think that's the trend that we want to focus on in this show, Rockin' History, because quite honestly, things are changing dramatically. In our previous set, we talked about the Vietnam War, and we talked about the increase in the draft and the fact that young people didn't have a say in voting at the time and whether or not they were drafted. So we're going to see a backlash, and we're going to see what is going to be referred to as the youth counterculture movement. And it really comes from a book by a writer named Theodore Roszak, and it's called The Making of a Counterculture. And the term really is about young people rejecting those middle-class bourgeois values in dress and behavior that they so championed in the 1950s and the early 60s. It's a kind of anti-establishment movement, and maybe it dates also from this new organization that's been born. There are young people on campuses running things called teach-ins with teachers and sit-ins, and there's a group called SDS, which has a statement put out by their founder, Tom Hayden. It's the Students for Democratic Society. And they talk about how people, students, need to have a say in their lives. There should be something called participatory democracy. And they're rallying against this conformity of the 1950s. And so they call themselves hip. They're hippies. And it kind of is from that jazz word of the 20s, which means a person who's aware and knowledgeable. And these teenagers feel alienated from this conformity of mainstream American life from the 50s, and they want change. And they talk about a generation gap, and there's this quote, don't trust anybody over 30. And so the music is going to reflect this kind of angrier rebellion against the life in the 50s that we had so started this show with some segments ago. So these young people on the other side are going to have three songs that we're going to hear that are going to be championed by them. And we'll talk on the other side more about this counterculture. You're on Rockin' History, 88.1 FM. Stay with us.

baby boomers have grown up. Oh, my goodness. And they are rejecting so much of their parents' conformist lifestyle of the 1950s, and they are singing the songs in the set we just heard that are angry, individualistic, and very different than the music that we were hearing in the early 60s. We've heard from The Who twice here, and we've heard from The Animals as well. And when The Animals sing In My Life, they sing, "It's my life and I'll do what I want. It's my mind and I'll think what I want." This is so reflected in what we see across college campuses that is beginning in the mid-60s, from 1965 on. It's an anti-war movement and it's a free speech movement. And they want something different than their parents. Their parents were Depression-era parents. And what these baby boomers want is for our society to focus much more on human values now, not just security. They understand that their parents cared about security. They understand that their parents wanted to stop the spread of communism, but they want something different. And so they have a visionary culture that begins with this hippie movement of the mid-60s. They want peace. They want racial harmony. They want equality. And they want a different world than their parents had. And so all of those three songs that we heard, even The Kids Are All Right by The Who, where he's basically saying, I'm going to leave this woman. I'm going to leave the kids behind. I feel I've got to get away. That is not the message that their parents had sent in music from the 50s and 60s. So what we've been seeing is this movement of young people that is one that will pick up great strength. It will be anti-war and anti-conformist American life. You have traveled with me through the year of 1965, and we have seen

0: anger over Vietnam, anger over civil rights, and anger over conformist 1950s values. In our next show, stay with us. In the 1966 show, we move forward with the same concepts and a lot more music that reflects this kind of major anger over American life. Thank you so much for listening. 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We'll see you soon. Peace.
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0: Wow, that was an unexpected exhortation of joy.
1: I was just trying to imitate Paul.
0: And you done a darn good job of it, by gum.
1: Did I surprise you?
0: You did. No, you know, it's fun because, you know, because I'm reading.
1: Yes.
0: I'm reading a book.
1: Oh, really?
0: Oh, really? Says the librarian
1: wow.
0: to the other librarian.
1: That's exciting.
0: No, I'm reading a book, and it's about the connections that you gave me, which is wonderful.
1: Well, the book is what I gave you, not the connections.
0: That's true.
1: Well, I see.
0: But the book is about the connections. It's called Where the Music Had to Go. It's about the connections between the Beatles and Bob Dylan.
1: Okay.
0: And it's nice because one of the real foundations that connected the two of them was that there were both. You'd never picture a 15-year-old Bob Dylan doing a Little Richard impersonation in front of all his friends. But both the Beatles and Bob Dylan are huge Little Richard admirers, which is cool as heck.
1: That's so funny.
0: But anyway, so I felt like playing the Beatles covering Little Richard, and it seemed to go after the song that went before. And it's all here on
1: 4F Freeform F for free.
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1: LIU Public Radio.
0: Yeah.
1: And WXBA. Oh,
0: I did.
1: That.
0: But that's right. But and we are
1: 4F Free Format for free. I'm Winifred Boyd.
0: And I'm Tony Chiguardo, yes. And we may be a little confused, but that's okay. And we're going to read back the music that we play, but we have a special guest coming in tonight in the studio in a little while, joining us here. And
1: That was
0: very cool. It sounded like you were going to go into some R&B tune. Ooh, you hit that note a hell of a lot better than I did. Wow, said the other vocalist in the band. Anyway, oh goodness.
1: Not only is she beautiful, she can sing.
0: There you go. But
1: that's supposed to be your line.
0: Not only is she beautiful, but she can sing. See how I did that? You threw your voice very well.
1: Oh, smart.
0: Very nice. Well, you are beautiful, and you can sing.
1: Well, you're on home with me, so.
0: There you go. Good point.
1: It's safer that way.
0: So, can you tell we're a husband and wife team, folks? Anyway, so the Beatles' Long Tall Sally, that from the UK Long Tall Sally EP. And also, for those of us who grew up here in the U.S., it was, of course, the Beatles' second album. And damn, that was a rockin' record. Anyway.
1: I'm going to pause here and I say, I hate the fact that they changed it instead of, like, books. It's like, just give me the English version. Give me the expert, whatever it is.
0: Unexpurgated.
1: Just let me learn something different.
0: Someday.
1: Thank you so much.
0: What it really was it had nothing to do with what we were allowed to hear or not hear. It had completely to do with one of those seven deadly sins. And I don't mean lust and avarice. I mean greed. Capitol Records.
1: Gluttony?
0: For the executives at Capitol Records. But it's a long, sordid story for another time. Anyway.
1: Oh, were those the whores on 7th Avenue?
0: They were the whores on 7th Avenue. Actually, they were the whores in the Capitol building in L.A. But anyway. So before the Beatles, we heard...
1: We heard Hudson Ford. The song was Petro Rock. Off of Worlds Collide.
0: And, you know, my apologies to John for not playing one that he sings lead on, but I just thought that song fits so well in the set, and I really love that album. So,
1: John who?
0: John Ford, who has a brand new album coming out.
1: Okay, do tell.
0: And it is called Between a Rock and a Hard Place, and it is on Icona Classic Records. And we will be hearing more about that album in a little while.
1: Excellent.
0: And
1: what a sweet dude, too.
0: Absolutely.
1: Nice guy.
0: Yeah. So, that was Hudson Ford. That was John Ford, Richard Hudson, who were part of the Straubs once upon a time. And before that, we heard...
1: We heard the Kinks. Sold Me Out off of Word of Mouth.
0: They're kind of punky, new wavy, stadium rock, period. And
2: I wanna rock!
0: Thank you, dear.
1: Sorry.
0: And
1: it always goes back to D, doesn't it?
0: It always goes back to D. Oh, it all goes back to D. And that will bring us back to D. Anyway. Yes. And yeah, that, the Kinks, and a really far out period for them. And they were like the top of the world from being a, what the hell happened to the Kinks, to them selling out Nassau Coliseum. It was very surreal. But anyway.
1: That happens to a lot of groups. Yeah. When it hits.
0: When it hits when for it the hits. Second time. Yeah. They had like a second life. And then I got to see their last gig. I'm always proud to say I got to see the Kinks' last show at Westbury Music Fair.
1: How cool is that?
0: Very last gig. Before the Kinks, we heard...
1: Farewell? Okay. All right.
0: And that
1: Elvis
0: was?
1: Costello off of The Boy Named If.
0: Yes. What a great... I don't know. With Elvis, do I say a late career masterpiece? A recent career masterpiece. I mean, he's still out there. He's still doing what he does, and he's still great. So
1: basically, it's time for more masterpieces.
0: Basically, time for more masterpieces. Mm. You bet. And before that, we heard The Police and Synchronicity.
1: I haven't heard that in ages.
0: What a great song.
1: Great song.
0: Great song. And was wonderful live, too. And that is from the album Synchronicity. And sending that out to... sending that out to Craig and Judah over in Worcestershire. And more to come
1: sauce?
0: From them. I played that one and then got a reach out saying,
1: nice.
0: Wow, what a great song. And one of our favorites. So we got some requests coming for them later. And before that...
1: Some good advice. Don't talk to strangers from Roger Daltrey. Sorry, Roger.
0: Robert Dodger. Roger Daltrey. And
1: The Artful Dodger?
0: As opposed to The Artful Daltrey, who will be playing on this very campus in a couple of months.
1: Cool.
0: I don't remember when, but he's doing the Tillis Center with his solo band.
1: Nice.
0: Wonderful set of music that he picks to do from throughout his career with The Who and as a solo artist. And I'm so
1: we're
0: looking
1: going,
0: forward
1: I hope.
0: To this. We are.
1: Excellent.
0: And we're also going to a show at the Town Hall. He's playing two New York shows,
1: okay.
0: Which is really nice. And the
1: whole and I love you if I haven't told you that before.
0: Thank you, darling. And before that, we heard our usual...
1: Wait, that was Under the Raging Moon.
0: Oh, yes, sorry, that
1: the
0: was Under
1: album,
0: the Raging
1: Moon. One of my favorite albums from him.
0: Yeah, great record. And before that, our usual opener, Fairport Convention, Friends of the Straubs, and Come All Ye.
1: Off of Liege and Leaf.
0: Liege and Leaf. And that is all right here. On WCPT. Oh, goody. On 88.1 FM, WCWP. And, this is sort of like a cross-section of music here. Going to play something from brand new from the Stones of the Rolling Variety. And then after that, a little bit of 80s and some, I think some 90s.
1: Are you giving
0: in
1: away
0: here.
1: The farm here?
0: Well, I'm giving away the farm because a few of these bands are going to be able to be seen together at the Paramount over in Huntington in a couple of months.
1: Oh, fudge.
0: And we're looking
1: not
0: forward
1: the fudge.
0: To not the fudge.
1: Not the fudge.
0: We like the fudge, though, too.
1: We do like the fudge.
0: Anyway, so here in 88.1, here is some brand new music. This is from the Rolling Stones. Tony Chiguardo.
1: Winifred Boyd.
0: 4F and the Stones.

0: What? I can't hear you.
1: You should be tuning in because that was the news at 10.
0: 10 a.m.?
1: Good question. Don't know.
0: Or hang
1: it's
0: in
1: either,
0: there.
1: It's either late or it's early.
0: Well, if it's early, that would be good because George Walsh is on at 9 o'clock with knocking on Dylan's door.
1: There you go.
0: So it would have to be after George. But then it couldn't be 10. It had to be 11.
1: It'd have to be 11. Right, unless George has some Dylan-related news, which he could read at 10.
0: Well, he could read that at 9.
1: True, but then that wouldn't be the song.
0: After you.
1: No, that was The Vapors, and that from New Clear Days. That got some FM play for those guys. The big one for them was, of course, Turning Japanese.
0: That one I knew. I didn't know this one.
1: And they are a great band. That album, New Clear Days, is probably, and it's a play on, you know, it was the Cold War still. So it was New Clear Days.
0: I had to reread the album. Yeah. I was like, what? Mm. The way you said it.
1: Yeah, New Clear Days. And
0: fascinating.
1: Yeah, so The Vapors. And there was something in that set having to do with a major, well, an upcoming show of 80s rock over at the Paramount in Huntington, which
0: cool.
1: we'll be attending. And
0: nice.
1: Some great bands there. Before that, this will be the start of our rant. Go ahead.
0: Oh, please. What a great group, but oh my God. Okay, this is when I look into your eyes. Boy, when I look into your big brown eyes. Anyway, The Romantics, and it was off The Romantics, and go.
1: Okay, so you get a great band, an incredibly great late 70s power pop band who do great harmonies and are tight as a drum.
0: Steel drum. Yeah.
1: Yes. And the lead guitar player and the lead vocalist, who were the prime members back then, no disrespect meant to the other members of the band.
0: The drummer from Wantagh was great, though.
1: The drummer from Wantagh was absolutely phenomenal. I don't know if that was a joke. He was from Wantagh because we couldn't really hear the damn vocals for the entire set. They played.
0: Yeah, that was kind of, it wasn't even mush. It was like non-existent.
1: It was non-existent. We went to
0: Jones
1: Beach.
0: Not the band's fault.
1: Not the band's fault.
0: Not the band's fault.
1: We went to Jones Beach to see a bill of The Romantics, Christopher Cross, and Toto. And the Romantics came out and played their asses off and did a great set. And you could not hear a word from any of the vocals.
0: The drummer was the only one you could sort of hear.
1: A little bit.
0: Yes. And at the very end.
1: Yeah. And actually you got some of the a little bit muffled all the way in the
0: background. That could have been any band.
1: That could have really been any band. Yeah. That could have been, you know, Shindig covering it. But
0: I think Shindig's a lot better cover.
1: They were very romantic. Were very good.
0: Oh, I thought you were talking about the house band.
1: I see what you mean. Yeah. No.
0: Your other house band. You're talking about Shindig.
1: Shindig, yeah. No.

0: Early shindig.
1: Yeah. No, with the house band, we do a very good version of it.
0: Yeah.
1: But anyway, the romantics.
0: That's because I'm in it.
1: That's true. That was my romantic rant. And anyway.
0: Oh, that was so sweet.
1: Thank you, darling. Anyway, before that, we heard...
0: Icicle Works.
1: Yeah.
0: You know, I don't think I've heard this one by them, but that was High Time off of Blind.
1: And yeah.
0: Man, did I love listening to them when they were...
1: Yeah. They were and are a magnificent, magnificent band. And Ian McNabb, what a fantastic songwriter and artist. He is truly an artist. And Blind, what a magnificent record. Thoughtful, heavy songs and some really great straight-ahead rock and roll and power pop. And before that, the one, the only...
0: Tom Petty.
1: Yeah.
0: Who we did get to see.
1: Yes.
0: With Mudcrutch.
1: With Mudcrutch.
0: Yep.
1: Yeah.
0: Yeah.
1: Yeah, his original band.
0: Running Down a Dream and Full Moon Fever.
1: Tom's solo
0: album.
1: We're going
0: to send that one out to John Ford.
1: Let's send that one out to John Ford. Absolutely. And before that, we heard another band that will be part of this 80s things. Oh, and Icicle Works will be part of this 80s show at the Paramount. And before that, we heard...
0: Steel Town and another great band, The Big Country, off of the album Steel Town.
1: Yeah. And the whole thing opened up with some brand new music by the Stones of a Rolling Variety. And that was...
0: as I gave you a hug.
1: As you gave me a hug.
0: Covered,
1: that was very nice. Go ahead.
0: Covered in you. But you would have been covered in me.
1: Yeah, well, that's a nice thing.
0: And that was off of Foreign Tongues.
1: Yeah. And too many jokes. And and again, an Andrew Watt production. Andrew Watt... is just kicking butt and taking names, man. He is just showing up wherever there's an amazing album to be produced. He's the one doing it.
0: So follow Andrew Watt.
1: Follow Andrew Watt. And stick around for the second hour of 4F Free Format for Free. I'm Tony Chiguarno.
0: Winifred Boyd.
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0: Brentwood,
1: and...
0: the only Long Island public radio on the North Shore.
1: Yes, there we go. I saw what you did there. That was...
0: Yes,
1: that was
0: you like that?
1: I did. Thanks. Anyway, so again, we're hoping to have a guest with us in a little while.
0: Couple of requests coming up.
1: And these are... I'm going to try to get these sort of disparate... sounding requests to... disparate's probably a terrible word. Trying to get these to meld. Let's see how we do. And
0: Segway.
1: And the first
0: not
1: one.
0: Not the one you drive
1: not
0: on.
1: Not the little scooter, yeah. So the first one, this is going out to a guitar player, a dear friend, and part of the group that I'll be playing with doing our presentation on the gentleman who had the hit with this song. It was written by Tom Harden. And here on 4F, I'm Tony Chiguarno.
0: Winifred Boyd.
1: And this is the one, the only, the incomparable Bobby Darin.

given you my onlyness. Come and give me your tomorrow. If I work my hands in wood,